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5: 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This is Sherry Quinn with your weather forecast. West of the Divide tonight, partly cloudy with a chance of rain, lows in the 40s. Tomorrow, mostly clear, highs in the mid-70s to lower 80s. Missoula, Polson, Libby, and Eureka, highs up to 82. Kalispell, Whitefish, and Thompson Falls, highs up to 80. Butte, Hamilton, and Deer Lodge, highs up to 78. Phillipsburg, a high of 69. In central Montana tonight, partly cloudy, a slight chance of showers and thunderstorms, lows 40 to 45. Tomorrow, cloudy with a chance of rain and slight chance of thunderstorms, highs 65 to 70. Great Falls, Helena, and White Sulphur Springs, a high of 75. Browning, a high of 60. In southwest Montana tonight, mostly clear skies, lows in the mid-30s to mid-40s. Tomorrow, mostly clear with highs 70 to 80. Bozeman and Dillon, highs up to 78. 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
6: And I'm Elsa Chang. Uzbekistan is playing in the World Cup, and the Central Asian nation is ready to make the most of this big moment.
7: For the first time to represent our country in a big stage, it'll be a huge honor.
5: We'll have that story coming up after this newscast.
8: Live from NPR News in Culver City, California, I'm Dwayne Brown. With inflation at its highest level in more than 3 years, the Federal Reserve voted to keep interest rates unchanged today. It was the first rate decision under the leadership of new Fed Chair Kevin Warsh, who took over for Jerome Powell.
9: At any institution, a change in leadership is a natural and timely opportunity to reaffirm its mission, to review current practices, and to consider whether those practices best meet our objectives. My Fed colleagues and I will be working in close collaboration to ask what changes might improve the conduct of monetary policy.
8: President Trump nominated Warsh to lead the agency in hopes that he would push for lower interest rates, but the war with Iran and a spike in energy prices now has the Fed considering a possible rate increase later this year. Health and Human Services Secretary Robert F. Kennedy Jr. announced $700 million in funding today for addiction recovery and mental health services. Kennedy chose Battleground Congressional District in Michigan to make the announcement. From KFF Health News, Kate Wells reports.
10: The secretary said the money will improve the 988 Suicide and Crisis Lifeline, Substance Abuse Treatment, and Behavioral Health Centers. Kennedy was at a behavioral health clinic north of Detroit, whose president and CEO says they are worried the looming $900 billion in Medicaid cuts could impact the people they serve. Earlier, Kennedy insisted that no one who qualifies for Medicaid will lose coverage.
11: The only people who lose Medicaid under the president's plan are people who are ineligible for Medicaid. They're people who are collecting it illegally.
10: The Congressional Budget Office estimates some 10 million people could be uninsured within the next decade.
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12: With Montana News, I'm Sherry Quinn. A potential plan for bolstering state support for school safety is taking shape ahead of the next legislative session. MTPR's Austin Amestoy reports.
1: Hellgate Elementary School District Superintendent Molly Blakely says her district got a call late one night this spring from a school safety tip line operator. Blakely says the operator told the district a student who just graduated eighth grade was likely in crisis. The district called police, who were able to intervene.
13: I firmly believe that we saved that child's life. Excuse me. This is exactly why Montana Safe Schools and the Montana Safe Schools tip line are not optional services. They're essential and, quite frankly, should be mandatory.
1: Blakely spoke in support of the Montana Safe Schools Center and its tip line to lawmakers this month. The center surveyed districts across the state on their safety practices and found troubling results. Many aren't following best practices to prevent or respond to safety threats like shooters or fires. Now a committee of lawmakers is mulling over a preliminary bill draft that could help change that. It would provide the center with funding to build a robust database of school safety measures. That would increase increase the center's bandwidth to work one-on-one with more schools. Director Nancy Berg says Montana is behind other states in school safety funding.
14: Keeping students safe requires more than just responding to a crisis. It requires creating conditions that prevent crisis from occurring in the first place.
1: The bill draft is one approach to school safety the legislature could take when it meets in January, but it's not clear it will move forward. In Missoula, I'm Austin Amastoy.
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2: This is National Native News. I'm Jill Freitas. Grand Staircase Escalante National Monument has been the target of Utah Republican Senator Mike Lee. He's been looking to undo a Biden-era resource management plan meant to focus on conservation and consultation with tribes. That effort has failed for now. KJZZ's Gabriel Pietrasio has more.
3: Using the Congressional Review Act, lawmakers on Capitol Hill could have killed the plan with a simple majority vote from the Senate floor. But that 60-day window has closed.
4: Some people think it's a win, and I suppose in some sense it is, but I don't feel excited about it because I do think there's more coming. We've just thrown away something that could be another weapon.
3: Eric Stanfield is senior anthropologist with the Navajo Nation Heritage and Historic Preservation Department. He helped shape this years-long process. An executive order could still downsize this national monument, significant to Navajos, Hopis, Zunis, Utes, and Paiutes. Together, they formed an intertribal coalition.
4: Having to respond to this really strengthened the coalition. It bonded the group a little bit better. We organize, and that's going to persist.
3: For National Native News, I'm Gabriel Pietrasio.
2: Authorities are looking for methods to close gaps preventing justice from being served when violent crimes happen on reservation settings. Now, the FBI, ATF, and tribal law enforcement are doubling down on these efforts. SDPB's CJ Keene reports.
5: They're calling it Operation Ballistic Backlog, and it falls under the ongoing effort Operation Steadfast Promise, which is aiming to solve cases that have troubled reservations and Native communities for decades. To put it simply, firearms leave something of a ballistic fingerprint, which can be traced if and only if prior uses of that firearm are documented into an ATF database. At the Rapid City FBI branch office, FBI agent Christopher Dotson goes into detail.
6: In South Dakota, Operation Ballistic Backlog is an initiative that is unique to the Pine Ridge Reservation. This initiative came about when we recognized an opportunity to work with our partners from the Oglala Sioux Tribe, Department of Public Safety, who had hundreds of firearms in their custody that we could help test against evidence found at various crime scenes. And this cache of weapons could be tested and entered into the ATF's National Integrated Ballistic Information Network, known as NIBIN.
5: Dotson is the special agent in charge of the Minneapolis field office, which covers Minnesota and the Dakotas.
6: What makes this initiative exciting is the potential to connect these guns to the unresolved crimes on the Pine Ridge Reservation and elsewhere.
5: This comes as the FBI announced a new reward for information in the search for a suspect in the death of 6-year-old Logan Warrior Goings, who was murdered in his Oglala family home.
6: Weeks later, a gun firing the same kind of ammunition used in Logan's murder was located well away from the crime scene. Ballistic testing connected that gun to the murder of little Logan. And that is a key piece of evidence. Last week, the FBI announced a $50,000 reward for information leading to the arrest and conviction of the person or persons responsible for Logan's senseless murder. Somebody out there knows something.
5: In total, over 500 firearms are now slated to be tested for potential links to cases across the nation. For National Native News, I'm CJ Keene in Rapid City.
2: And I'm Jill Freitas.

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4: Welcome to The Big Y, a series from Montana Public Radio where we find out what we can discover together. I'm your host, Austin Amestoy. This is a show about listener-powered reporting. We'll answer questions, large or small, about anything under the big sky. By Montanans, for Montana, this is The Big Y. Today I'm here with producer Nick Mott. Hey, Nick.
5: Hey, Austin. It seems like our listeners are endlessly curious about wildlife. And this time, a listener in Jefferson County noticed something fishy.
4: Truly, the wildlife stories never end, Nick. What were they curious about?
5: Well, I'm starting the story here. This is the beautiful, clear, bubbling headwaters of Big Springs Creek outside Lewistown. It's also the largest cold water trout hatchery in the state. Here, Montana hatches millions of trout. Thing is, the trout hatched here aren't only native species, things like cutthroat trout. Instead, they also hatch fish like rainbows and browns.
4: Right, and Montana rivers are known for rainbows and brown trout. I actually did a couple of stories earlier this year on trout being raised down in some Bitterroot Valley classrooms.
5: Yeah, well, even though anglers love to catch them and FWP hatches them, rainbows and browns are actually not native to Montana. Our listener wants to know, why do we value non-native fish like rainbows and browns so much in the state?
4: Wow, I actually did not know that rainbows weren't part of our native ecosystems back when those kids were releasing them in a pond near Hamilton. So how did they get here in the first place?
5: Let's rewind about 150 years to 1889, in fact.
4: Ah, yes, the year Montana became a state.
5: Exactly. At the time, fish like Yellowstone and West Slope cutthroat, bull trout, and Arctic grayling swam our streams. Native fish. But then something monumental happened. And to tell you about what that was, we have two guides for this fishing story.
6: Adam Strainer, I'm the Fisheries Division Administrator, a.k.a. the Fish Chief for Montana Fish, Wildlife, and Parks here in Helena.
7: I'm Patrick Byerth. I'm the Montana Water Director for Trout Unlimited.
4: A fish chief and a water director. They definitely seem like the go-to guys for this question, Nick. So what happens in 1889?
5: It's the dawn of a whole era. That year, the very first rainbows and brown trout were plopped down into streams in the area in Yellowstone National Park.
6: And it was more of a Johnny Appleseed approach in the very beginning.
5: For decades that followed, fish introduction became the name of the game. There were fish trains.
6: Bring your bucket of fish on the train and we'll stop at every stream along the way and pour some fish into those streams.
5: Fish from across the country and the globe were getting moved around and placed into waterways where they'd never before been present.
7: They trade species. So we'd end up getting browns from Scotland and Germany, rainbows from the McLeod River down in California, and we exchanged grayling in return. And distributed grayling out across the world and cutthroat too.
6: I mean, it was very rudimentary. It was very simple, but in the end, very effective.
4: Huh. So people just started introducing fish by the bucket load into our rivers and streams then. Why did they do that in the first place?
5: One reason is just familiarity. It's what people were used to fishing for out east. Fish like brown trout also make for a really fun fight. At the same time, this was an era of all kinds of resource exploitation, logging and mining and the like. So as ecosystems were destroyed, stocking rivers was a way to make sure there were still fish left to catch.
7: They thought, well, we could just stock our way to maintain our fisheries and make these fisheries better. I love yellow perch. I'm going to bring perch in. I love bass. I'm going to bring bass in.
5: This goes on for decades. And as it does, rainbows and browns do really well. So this is really step one that puts us on the trajectory to the fish predicament our listener noticed. But Austin, the story takes a turn in the mid-1970s.
4: As so many things seem to do, Nick, tell us more.
5: By this time, rainbows and browns had become properly wild in many of our rivers. They were breeding and self-sustaining. And then along comes this young fish biologist fresh out of grad school, a guy named Dick Vincent. He started looking at the impacts of stocking on wild trout.
7: And Dick Vincent discovered that adding more hatchery-reared fish into a system actually suppressed the trout population. So Montana made this bold decision at a bold time in Montana history to stop stocking streams.
5: This was not a universally popular idea. Emotions ran hot.
7: A lot of people feared that if you stop stocking, all our fisheries will die off.
5: Somebody even sabotaged Vincent's trailer after a public meeting in Ennis.
4: Oh, my. But this still went into effect, right?
5: Yeah. Even today, Montana only stocks places like reservoirs or alpine lakes with rainbows and browns. The trout in the Clark Fork near you or the Yellowstone near me, those are wild fish that migrate and reproduce on their own. Those trout hatched at Big Springs Creek I started with, they go to about 100 waterways across the state, but think lakes and ponds mostly.
4: Wow. With this complexity, Nick, I'm guessing this means that today, not everything's hunky-dory under the water?
5: By no means at all.
6: Non-native species pretty much have taken over large portions of historic native ranges of trout.
5: Fish like pike and bass are invasive, and they've taken over big chunks of water, too. There are very specific threats as well. Rainbows, for example, hybridize with cutthroats, diluting the gene pool. And today, native fish like cutthroats and bull trout are facing challenges that continue to mount.
7: And I know it's an unpopular thing to say, but it's the climate change that's happening.
5: They're very temperature sensitive. So as water warms, they lose habitat. Rainbows and browns, they can handle wider temperature windows. As we keep seeing more hot summers, hot water, and things like hoot owl closures, Biorth wonders,
7: how far up the mountain can they get before they run out of habitat?
4: A powerful question indeed for the future of our trout populations. But back to the rainbows and browns, it sounds like FWP has kind of accepted that they're just a reality now. Is that right?
5: That's exactly right.
6: Unfortunately, a lot of them, once they're in a system, they're nearly impossible to remove from a system.
5: Navigating this tension between natives and beloved introduced fish is a balancing act FWP confronts head on.
6: That's one of the biggest challenges that Fish, Wildlife, and Parks faces in the state of Montana.
4: So are there other reasons we seem to place a lot of value on non-natives like rainbows and browns in Montana?
5: Well, the elephant in the room here is the economy.
6: Angling in Montana is worth $1.27 billion.
5: That's billion with a B, Austin.
6: And the vast majority of that, folks come to Montana to fish for rainbows and browns. That's what people come to the state of Montana for.
4: So how does the state manage for both natives and these popular non-natives then?
5: Over the decades, there's been a serious focus on improving habitat. That means reversing some of the damages of, say, historic mining. It means reconnecting drainages and getting more cold water into streams. This is stuff that makes things better for cutthroats, rainbows, and browns alike.
7: It's not a zero-sum game. It's not either cutthroat or rainbow.
5: There have also been efforts focused specifically on reestablishing populations of cutthroats. In fact, the state is working on a brand new management strategy for West Slope cutthroat trout in particular. Instead of managing populations drainage by drainage, they're zooming out with a new management strategy that will take a holistic approach to the native fish.
6: We really hang our hat on Montana's fisheries being the pinnacle of angling in the West because of our wild trout management and strategies.
4: So it's not all bad news when it comes to fish then.
5: Exactly, Austin. Biorth says the rivers today are certainly busier than decades ago, but
7: the good old days are actually probably not much better or maybe even a little worse than the present times in Montana fisheries.
4: Well, that is a nice note to end things on. Nick, thank you so much for all this reporting.
5: Happy to do it, Austin.
4: Now we want to know what makes you, our listener, curious about Montana. 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
19: Predictions are never facts. 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
20: Live from NPR News in Washington, I'm Ryland Barton. The terms of a ceasefire between the U.S. and Iran are now public. NPR's Quill Lawrence reports they would reopen the Strait of Hormuz and end hostilities between the U.S., Iran, Israel, and Hezbollah.
21: It would reopen the Strait of Hormuz to oil tankers, an urgent economic and political priority as oil and other commodities have surged in price. Iran could begin to sell its own oil, and billions of dollars in frozen Iranian assets could be released if subsequent agreements like Iran ending its nuclear weapons program are followed. The official also said if Iran doesn't live up to its end, the U.S. could easily resume bombing. Israel is not a party to the agreement, but it could be a spoiler if Washington cannot restrain the Israeli government from attacking Iran's proxy force in Lebanon. Quill Lawrence, NPR News.
20: Today's confirmation hearing for former SEC Chair Jay Clayton to serve as Director of National Intelligence was abruptly postponed. President Trump said he's delaying the nomination and blocking the renewal of a key surveillance tool in order to pressure the Senate to pass his long-stalled priority, the voting security bill dubbed the Save America Act. NPR's Eric McDaniel reports.
22: His demands for the Senate aren't achievable, according to top Senate Republicans, including Leader John Thune, who said this yesterday in an interview with Fox News.
23: I mean, we are bound by arithmetic in the United States Senate. The votes currently aren't there.
22: They voted on the Save America bill twice. It has failed twice. It needs Democratic support to pass. That is, unless they get rid of the chamber's de facto 60-vote majority, which there isn't support to do. So the president is demanding something that there is truly no path for.
20: NPR's Eric McDaniel reporting. The Department of Education has announced it will move its special education offices to the Department of Health and Human Services. Disability advocates are concerned, as NPR's Janaki Mehta reports.
24: When the Ed Department first opened its doors in 1980, special education was intentionally placed within it, with the goal of giving students with disabilities the same access to a quality education as their non-disabled peers. Before that, education programs for students with disabilities were lumped together with health and welfare.
25: It did not work then,
0: because piecemealing led to widespread inefficiency and widespread discrimination.
24: That's Jacqueline Rodriguez of the National Center for Learning Disabilities, who worries the clock is being turned back for disabled students and their rights. Department officials say the move will lead to more efficiency and effectiveness. These latest changes are part of the Trump administration's bigger project to dismantle the education department altogether. Janaki Mehta, NPR News.
20: Tropical Storm Arthur is the first of the Atlantic season and threatens parts of the southern U.S. with dangerous flash flooding. The National Hurricane Center says it will skirt over the Gulf Coast with heavy rain through Friday. U.S. stocks dropped today on speculation the Federal Reserve may raise interest rates this year to keep a lid on inflation. This is NPR News. The Trump administration is helping one of Elon Musk's companies to fight allegations that it's illegally running dozens of natural gas turbines to power a data center in Mississippi. The NAACP says Musk's XAI business failed to get a permit, creating health risks in North Mississippi and nearby Memphis and violating the Clean Air Act. The Justice Department argues that the AI data center is critical to the economy and the military. Authorities in eastern Washington state say a fast-moving wildfire is burning homes outside of Spokane. NPR's Kirk Sigler reports the fires forced scores of evacuations.
1: The State Department of Natural Resources says the upriver fire ignited about 1 mile east of the city limits of Spokane, a city built out into old-growth ponderosa pine forests that has long been a major concern for fire managers. There has been some rain in the Northwest in recent weeks, but not enough to chip away at a major moisture deficit after one of the driest and warmest winters on record. The National Interagency Fire Center in neighboring Idaho says this and other wildfires have already burned more than 2.5 million acres across the country this year, well ahead of the 10-year average. In Spokane, firefighters are hoping to take advantage of calmer winds, but unseasonably hot and dry weather is forecast through the weekend. Kirk Sigler, NPR News, Boise.
20: An archaeological dig at the site of the Battle of Bunker Hill has revealed ammunition used in the fight, along with the outlines of an earthen fort built to protect the Patriots fighting the British. Celebrations will soon take place commemorating the 251st anniversary of the battle. This is NPR News.
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25: It's the TED Radio Hour from NPR. I'm Manoush Zomorodi. On the show today, what happens when we become obsessed with predicting the future?
26: It was the FIFA World Cup in Doha, Qatar. So it was in November, which means my students were here. They were in our workroom. And they were huddled around a laptop.
25: Brendan Dwyer is a former football coach and now a professor of sports leadership. He's at Virginia Commonwealth University, which is a financial supporter of NPR. On this day, his students had bet on a game, but not the way Brendan expected.
26: They were watching Morocco and Belgium, which is a very unconventional game for these students to watch, because they weren't from Morocco or Belgium. But these students were, like, enthralled by this game. And as the game was going on, more students were starting to gather around. And it was not a knockout round game. It was certainly not a semifinal or a final. And it was an interesting game, but we're talking second half. It's not the last couple minutes. But each moment, they were yelling and screaming and getting upset. I found that they were getting upset mainly at the referee more than they were getting upset at, you know, a missed shot or a missed pass or a missed play by one of the players.
25: Okay.
26: That's when it was like, what are you guys cheering about? And they mentioned that they weren't betting on the outcome of the game. and they were betting on the number of corner kicks.
25: In other words, they weren't cheering for either team specifically. They were just hoping to see more corner kicks because they'd put money on it.
26: So every time the referee awarded a corner kick or did not, they reacted a certain way. And that was hilarious to me, and also at the same time got me a little caught off guard, because I've never seen one. I didn't realize you could bet on the number of corner kicks at that point. And two, the fact that these students were so enthralled, not by who's going to win a World Cup game, but corner kicks. And the students won. They picked the over and they won the over.
25: What Brendan saw with his students watching the World Cup were the early signs of an exploding marketplace.
26: You know, this is a growing trend in sport fandom. We're not just watching the wins and losses. Now we're watching an additional game within that with the sports betting apps and now with the prediction markets. We can always find a way to up the ante. It's not just sitting back watching the game for, you know, the beauty of the game.
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4: Kelsey lets you legally trade on anything.
25: ...to prediction markets.
5: Prediction is literally what computers do. Prediction is intelligence.
25: ...to tech CEOs who make grand statements about how AI will inevitably shape society.
6: By the end of 2028, more of the world's intellectual capacity could reside inside of data centers than outside of them.
25: Forecasting the future has become a national pastime. But what do we lose when we model, price, and place bets on our future? Today on the show, predictions. Why humans have, for millennia, tried to anticipate what's next, and how money and financial incentives change our experiences of the here and now. So, back to Brendan Dwyer. He has spent the last two decades studying sports fans and their habits around sports betting, which had been illegal in most U.S. states, with some key exceptions.
26: Some sort of sports betting has been around in the United States forever. Whether it's been legalized or not, you know, there's been at a bookie or it's been in a bar, Las Vegas or New Jersey, horse racing that would kind of get close to sports, but weren't really the traditional sports betting as we know now. The money lines, the parlays, all the fun interactive apps that make it scarily easy to bet.
25: With the internet came the dawn of online fantasy sports leagues.
26: As fantasy sports became more popular in the early part of the 2000s, it started to knock down our preconceived notions about risk and reward and interactivity of fan engagement. You put money down at the beginning of the year, you compete against your friends and family, and you may get money back out in, if you're talking about football, you put money down in August, you may get money back in January if your season-long fantasy team plays well. And through a number of tests, they realized this is probably not gambling. So it got a carve-out from a number of gambling laws across the country.
25: For two decades, state and federal regulators battled against online betting platforms. Then they found themselves in a new fight as these platforms started offering daily opportunities for fans to bet on fantasy leagues.
26: And it changed the narrative on our broadcasts, where people were talking about daily fantasy sports, talking about odds. But most importantly, it really kind of tested the water from a consumer perspective, a cultural perspective, and we found out that our society had a bit more of a favorable association with betting.
25: Was this gambling? How stringent should laws be? The debate and legal battles continued all the way up to the Supreme Court in 2018. Brendan Dwyer explains from the TED stage.
26: Brief history. So in 2018, the Supreme Court struck down the federal ban on sports gambling. Since then, 37 states plus the District of Columbia passed laws where we can bet on sports.
25: Since he gave this talk in 2025, two more states have joined that list.
7: That has been huge for the betting industry. The American Gaming Association estimated in 2017, just under $5 billion was spent on sports betting, primarily physically in a casino. In 2024, that number was $150 billion, 95% of it online. The sports betting industry has become its own economic engine, transforming the DNA of the sports fan along the way.
8: You study sports consumer behavior, basically sports fans, how they respond. But that has changed since 2018. Talk us through this big Supreme Court decision and how it relates to sports betting today.
26: Yeah, the change and deregulation of sports betting and allowing the states to make their own laws and allowing, at this point, close to 70% of Americans to legally bet on sports has fundamentally changed the sport industry. You know, now sports fans at the tip of their fingers through their phones can bet on pretty much anything as it relates to professional sports, college sports, and has driven a lot of money into the sports industry. It has changed the way sports is broadcasted, the way we watch it, and ultimately how fans behave.
8: I have to say, I didn't really pay attention. I don't think many people like who aren't into this world even knew. Like, how big a deal was it?
26: For people in the sports industry, it's a huge deal. I mean, individuals like Mark Cuban, the owner of the Dallas Mavericks, I mean, he's gone on record to say it double the value of his franchise because of sports betting. That's how much money and interest and focus sports bettors put on sport consumption because they watch games longer, they watch more sports, they watch pre-games and analysis, which all of that drives media contracts, it drives advertisement, and that is the real fuel of the sport industry.
8: Is that a bad thing? I mean, we could all use a little pleasure these days. When does it become problematic?
26: Well, the economist in me that wants my students at VCU to find jobs, I like that there's more money in the sports industry, but from, you know, a sports purist and someone that worries about problem gambling of certain populations, I do worry about how the transactional nature of sports because of sports betting is changing not just how fans interact with sports betting, but also how it is portrayed and how it's potentially changing decisions within the sport. Right now, we are

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1: World, the way we're doing it right now, even though we're bringing in lots of money.
2: When did the rise of prediction markets start to happen? They turn everything from the weather to political debates. When they turn regular life into a sport, can you sort of trace that back to that 2018 Supreme Court decision? Do you think they're related?
1: Yeah, I think they're related. Prediction markets are very interesting phenomena in that they kind of combine a lot of different things. I think sport has probably made them more commonplace. Legal sports books have tried to get them shut down because they're trying to protect their service. Mm-hmm. So I think as it relates to sports, it has taken off because there are still a number of states that don't have legalized sports betting, including California and Texas, some very large states with lots of people. Most states, you have to be 21 to bet. And so there are gaps in the marketplace that prediction markets fill. And it's also unregulated. It's peer-to-peer. There's no house. So there's just a lot more opportunity in the prediction market for individuals that are looking to monetize their perceived ability as a sports fan and don't feel like they want to live in the environment of a sports book. I think trust is an issue with sports books. These are the platforms that offer the bets, the parlays, and all that. There's always going to be trust issues with them because there's going to be a belief that, you know, they didn't set the lines properly and that they're making too much money. And when there's trust issues, people are always going to try to find an alternative way to make money.
2: When we come back, we'll dig into Brendan Dwyer's research about which sports fans are betting responsibly and which ones are getting carried away.
1: I work with 18 to 24-year-olds on a daily basis, and I worry about their decision-making for anything they do. They have overconfidence and regulation issues to everything. And so when you add overconfidence and sports and money, it worries me even more.
2: Today on the show, the pull of predictions. I'm Manoush Zomorodi, and you're listening to the TED Radio Hour from NPR. 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
2: It's the TED Radio Hour from NPR. I'm Manoush Zomorodi. Today on the show, we are looking into the pull of predictions. And we're talking to Brendan Dwyer, who has spent 20 years researching sports gambling and the sports fans who do all that betting.
1: Who are these individuals from a consumption perspective? How do they compare to general sports fans? What are they watching? How much are they watching? What do they look like from a fan perspective in terms of loyalty, involvement? It's really trying to establish a baseline because in our field, there really wasn't any academic literature on what the American sports bettor looked like.
2: Tell me what you found.
1: Well, I mean, there are all sorts of different sports bettors. They consume at all different levels. As your involvement, which is a

0: attitude, not necessarily a behavior, as your cognitive involvement, so your attachment, and then your emotional involvement increases the more you consume everything. And so we see sports bettors from the lowest level that are consuming more than non-bettors. But then those that are at the highest level, the ones that consider themselves almost predictive analysts, are consuming so much sport because they want to find that edge. Sports bettors are not disengaged, they're over-engaged. And those highly involved sports bettors, they are part spectator, part day trader. The scoreboard is no longer where you put the final result. It's a balance of open bets. Now we have games sometimes starting at 9 a.m. and ending at 2 a.m. That means the book is always open, creating a perpetual loop of deposit, wager, outcome, repeat. And when loyalty, attention, and money become so intertwined, so do the incentives at every level, the league, the team, fans, even the athletes. The question isn't whether sports betting enhances engagement. It clearly does. The question is, what type of engagement is it? My students would later tell me they remember the corner kicks. They don't remember who won the game. It was Morocco, by the way, 2-0. And that is the trade-off. We've quickly monetized the moment, and we've lost the meaning in the process.
1: Is there something kind of sad about that? Does the former football coach in you feel sort of bereft at that statement?
0: Well, I think it's sad in a couple different ways. I think this is an issue for our entire society, but I don't like seeing people at sporting events in particular, but even when they're watching sporting events with their friends, staring down, looking at their phones. Because it is a shared experience, and you should be enjoying the moment and the opportunity together to watch your team play and talk about what is occurring. So that's one aspect. And then, yeah, I do think we are seeing our athletes as more of a chess piece or a machine to achieve a goal as opposed to a player on a team, and that team is trying to achieve a common goal. So, yeah, as a former coach and person who loves sports, I think it does take away from something that sports was not meant to be.
1: I'm thinking just of my own family, my husband, son, big Knicks fans, and they watch the game because it is an emotional roller coaster. There's no money down, but I can imagine that I would be concerned if that then turned into something more time consuming and more about starting to make money.
0: Yeah.
1: What happens that people start to think, I'm good at this, I have a knack for this, and this can be financially remunerative for me?
0: Well, I guess I could start out by saying pretty much any sports fan thinks they know more about sports than everyone else. So I think, you know, especially when you talk about 18 to 24 year old males, they have a built-in level of confidence all about a lot of things, but in particular about sports. It is also at a time in their life where for a lot of them, money is important to them, and they oftentimes do not have a lot of it. From what we found in our research, they see betting as an opportunity to make money. And it's that combination of overconfidence and impulsivity of younger individuals that is troublesome. That's really more evident in younger people than older people. And older people, we found in our research, are more rigid, which also comes with challenges in terms of changing their perceptions and their behaviors towards betting. But I think majority of sports bettors are very responsible bettors.
1: Oh, really? They are?
0: I think they're irrational, but I think in terms of the amount of money they spend, they have it under control for the most part. But the younger individuals, overconfidence and impulsivity, if their belief in sports betting is an opportunity to make money, is really a challenge.
1: Do the words matter? Like if you said to a young person who's into sports betting, you know, you're gambling, would they push back on that? Would they say absolutely not?
0: No, I think they enjoy the risk. Another study we have conducted found that risk plays no role in their decision to gamble. If they know it's more risky, that's not going to make any impact on their decision. I work with 18 to 24 year olds on a daily basis.
1: Yeah.
0: And I worry about their decision making for anything they do. They have overconfidence and regulation issues to everything. And so when you add overconfidence and sports and money, it worries me even more.
1: Uh-huh.
0: Because it's not just like going to Vegas. If you go to Vegas and you play specific games, there is some skill in luck. You know, if you play blackjack, if you play poker, craps, there's more skill in those games than if you play roulette or a slot. Those are more luck-based. In sports, you can have a much higher perception of the skill.
1: Hmm.
0: You think you are smarter. You know more. And that enhanced illusion of control is what we call it, can be detrimental.
1: I love that phrase, enhanced illusion of control. I think nobody feels like they have any control over their lives right now. Do you think that that might be what's driving some of the growth of sports betting and prediction markets in general? Is it just wanting to have fun and get away from the world? Or is it trying to feel as though you can get a grip on what is going on, especially when the economy feels so unpredictable?
0: Yeah, that's a very good point. There is a feeling of wanting to have a stake and control in a certain situation that feels uncontrollable. And this has been a growing trend really since the late 90s, early 2000s, when fantasy sports really took off as an activity, where it went from being a few hundred thousand people playing it to millions.
1: Hmm.
0: People didn't want to just be a passive fan anymore. They didn't want to sit on the couch and watch a game. They wanted to have increased action so that there is a game going on within the game, and they're actually pulling the strings of that game within the game. Now we have betting in all the different ways. You're right in that this gives me some active participation in something that I have zero control over. And there are a lot of things in our life right now that we kind of feel like we're just sitting in the passenger seat.
1: That was Brendan Dwyer. He's a professor and director of research at the Center for Sports Leadership at Virginia Commonwealth University. You can see his full talk at ted.npr.org. Today on the show, we're exploring why humans have such an insatiable desire to predict the future.
2: We're always wondering about what can go wrong, and we are up at night, you know, millions of us thinking, am I going to have a job? Am I going to be okay? Is my family going to be healthy? And so on and so forth.
1: This is Carissa Veliz.
2: I'm an associate professor at the Institute for Ethics in AI, and I'm the author of Prophecy.
1: Carissa is investigating two things: our willingness to turn to AI and ask it to model and predict everything from our health to business outcomes, and how the CEOs running those AI companies insist their products are inevitably changing the world. Do those predictions just become a self-fulfilling prophecy? And are we forfeiting our own agency in our willingness to believe them? She says these are questions that philosophers have been asking for thousands of years, from oracles in ancient Greece to court astrologers in the Middle Ages.
2: Yes, as the story goes, King Louis XI had an astrologer in court, and one day the astrologer predicted that a lady of the court would die within a week, and she did. So Louis was really rattled, because he figured that either the astrologer had actually murdered the woman just to prove his accuracy and impress people, or he could actually see the future, in which case he could threaten Louis himself. What if he saw the end of Louis? So the king decides that the astrologer has to be murdered, and he gives his servants the order that upon his signal, they are to throw the astrologer out the window to a certain death. When the astrologer comes to meet Louis, the king asks him one last question. He says, "Given your prophetic abilities, tell me, how long will you live?" And the astrologer, not missing a beat, replies, "I will die 3 days before your majesty." And Louis, go figure, never gives a signal.
1: I mean, it is an ingenious answer.
2: Very smart astrologer.
1: Very, very smart. So how, having heard that story, how do you tie that to artificial intelligence and the era in which we are living in now?
2: What the story suggests is that predictions are not always quests for knowledge or hypotheses, as we usually associate them with. Sometimes predictions are quests for power, and I don't think the astrologer found his answer in the stars. I think he understood the power of prediction and he used it in a very clever way to get himself life insurance. And when you think about AI, you realize that the kind of AI that we're using, machine learning, is nothing but a prediction machine. What it means is that it uses data from the past and projects it onto data it doesn't have. And I think that we haven't fleshed out the implications of that, because if predictions were only about knowledge, then okay, fine, this is a scientific endeavor, but they're not. And one very basic reason for why they're not is that predictions are never facts. They can be educated guesses, they can be power plays, they can be wishful thinking, they can be estimates, but the future is unwritten and facts belong to the past. Even though we tend to associate prediction with knowledge, I'd like to invite you to consider the possibility that most of the predictions that you encounter in an everyday setting are closer to the realm of power than that of knowledge.
1: Carissa Veliz continues from the TED stage.
2: It might seem that the days in which we sought astrologers and soothsayers to tell us about the future are very distant. But often we use AI as the new Oracle of Delphi, and tech executives whisper in the ears of our leaders, much like court astrologers used to. Granted, the technology is different, but the political role is not. Predictions are often power plays in disguise. They justify value-laden decisions under the pretense of facts. Better understanding prediction matters more than ever, because we're relying on forecasting more than ever with AI. And based on how we talk about prediction, we're being much too naive about it. But AI is science, you might think. It's cutting-edge technology, right? Well, depends on the kind of AI and how we use it. AI can be a great technology to make predictions about molecules in the search for new antibiotics. But predictions about human beings are fundamentally different than those about things. Predictions about the weather don't influence the weather. Predictions about people influence people. Social predictions tend to act like magnets. They bend reality towards themselves. They affect the reality they purport to predict.
1: So let's explain a little bit more, just if people are uncertain about how AI is built on prediction. In that these models have digested basically the entire internet, and they're looking to what people have written previously, how they've constructed sentences, words, ideas, and then simply replicating that when we ask them a query, when it comes to LLMs, at least.
2: That's exactly right. The large language model outputs a likely response. And many people think that it's a response that's likely to be true. But that is actually imprecise. Uh-huh. It's a response that is likely to have been given by a person, had you asked a person, and likely to have been accepted by another person. Because the way these models were trained was with human beings. So they would suggest two answers to a human being, and then a human being would prefer one of those, and then the model would learn what human beings prefer. But as we well know, sometimes human beings don't prefer the truth. We prefer good stories. And so the models are not trained to track truth.
1: Can you tell us more about some of the use case scenarios you're seeing where AI is being used as a forecasting tool in terms of trying to predict human behavior that you think is dangerous?
2: Yeah, so insurance is one very important one. And we're going from population level predictions, as in how many people in 10 million are going to get diabetes, to individualized predictions. Is this person going to get diabetes? And that is much more dangerous because it creates self-fulfilling prophecies much more easily. Because, for example, if I predict that a person is going to have bad health and then I put his insurance premium up, that in itself might lead to more stress, which leads to worse health. So I affect that person very directly. Human beings are so suggestible, and we can be so stressed out by circumstances that corner us. And the whole point of insurance is to pool risks such that the unlucky don't have to burden their unluckiness alone. Mm. So another use case is giving out any kind of opportunity. So using AI for giving out loans, for giving out jobs, for deciding whether somebody should have an apartment, for making decisions in the justice system having to do with bail or with sentencing. And as far as I can tell, we are using AI pretty much in every sphere of life.
1: The argument that I hear with many of these examples actually is, well, more information is good information. And so why would we not look to the past and look at trend lines and the data so that we can make better choices going forward?
2: Essentially, we are reducing people's capacity to defy their odds. If you take into account that predictions are not facts, arguably they don't count as information. The second point is that when you're looking for a needle in a haystack, if you add hay to the haystack, it doesn't help. So no, more information is not always relevant and it's not always helpful. And the third thing is it depends on how we use that data.
1: Do you think people say that there are ways to check for algorithmic bias and make sure that the modeling gives us decisions that reflect a world that we want to live in, not necessarily one that we have lived in?
2: One of the problems is that if you don't have equality in the data set, there is no way to come up with an algorithm that is not biased. If I deny you an opportunity on the basis of a clear criteria, either it's a loan or a crime or bail or something, if I deny you a loan because you don't have X amount of dollars in your bank account, or I deny you bail because you committed X crime, those are contestable facts. We can argue about them. If I'm wrong, you can challenge me. But if I deny you an opportunity on the basis of a prediction, how are you going to challenge that? Because a prediction is not a fact. So how are you going to prove to me that you will pay the loan or that you are safe? You can't. And so when we use predictions to make important decisions, what we are actually doing is creating literally a Kafkaesque world in which we are ruled not by principles, not by criteria that are transparent, contestable, not by due process, but by statistical pattern matching against which there is no argument.
1: In a minute, Carissa Veliz weighs in on whether our AI future really is inevitable. On the show today, predicting the future. I'm Manoush Zomorodi, and you're listening to the TED Radio Hour from NPR. We'll be right back.
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1: 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I'm Manoush Zomorodi. On the show today, predictions. And we were just talking to philosopher Carissa Veliz about how AI is already quietly shaping our lives. But what about the people who are building these AI models? Many technologists tell us we need to prepare for a future where AI is integrated into every aspect of our world. Is that kind of forecasting just business people promoting their products, or are they trying to will us into this future, a kind of predictive power grab?
2: It's both, and it's fine. You know, it's fine for business people to try to market their product and try to sell you the idea that the future is their product, as long as we're clear on what's going on. But what worries me is when one of these tech executives says, oh, this is what the future looks like and it's inevitable, and then every newspaper publishes it as if that's a fact. When a tech executive says that in the future we will use AI for everything and everywhere, he's trying to get you to act in a way that will fulfill his vision of the future. And when you believe that prediction as if it were telling you something about the future, when you give in to the fear of missing out and you go and you buy the AI and you contribute to the self-fulfilling prophecy, what you are actually doing is obeying. Have you noticed how often people who make predictions about technology say that the future they are describing is inevitable? That's a red flag. Those predictions are designed to act as conversation stoppers. They're telling you, don't question me. Just accept what I'm saying as a fact. I'd like for this talk to be a conversation starter. I hope it'll persuade you to ask more questions. One example that brings me a lot of joy is Mark Zuckerberg trying to sell us the idea of the metaverse.
7: We believe the metaverse will be the successor to the mobile internet.
8: It was like 2020, 2021, Mark Zuckerberg pivoted Facebook to be the VR company, right? He was so confident in VR.
2: Zuckerberg told us that in a matter of 2 or 3 years, everybody would be living in the metaverse. Thankfully, we're not. And it shows how he was trying to market his product. And what I would like people to hear when one of these executives says something like that is, oh, that's a prediction. Who is this guy? What are his financial incentives? Is that a future I want? And if not, what am I going to do to make sure that my life looks nothing like that?
1: I guess the difference with AI versus the metaverse is, like, people didn't really see the use case for the metaverse. It just seemed sort of like I could take it or leave it. It didn't add any value to my life. But with AI, there are some tools that are genuinely useful. And so do you think it might be harder for people to parse the sort of dangers versus the efficacy of AI that's being sold to us?
2: Well, I'm not sure. I think AI is harder to fail because we've already embedded it in so many products and in so many ways. However, what I would like us to be more aware of is that it really matters how we use AI, that AI is a kind of an empty label. So for example, one of my favorite uses of AI is for finding molecules and new antibiotics and developing new materials. I think that's a great use of AI. And even though it makes a lot of mistakes, you have people checking whether that molecule actually works as an antibiotic or whether that molecule will actually be an interesting material. But when I predict that somebody's going to be a bad employee and therefore I don't hire them and nobody wants to hire them because everybody's using the same AI, then of course that person will not have a job. And the company that is providing the AI will say, oh, look, my AI is 99.9% accurate. But at what price? Because it may be creating the reality that is purporting to predict.
1: This reminds me of your previous work where you've looked a lot into digital privacy. And I wonder if you feel that the sort of personalization of technology, this sort of sense that the tech knows you better than you know yourself, has created a little bit of an imbalance, that we are constantly thinking of the individual as opposed to the greater good because of this emphasis on me, the user.
2: So one of the reflections in the book is how the machinery of surveillance exists to be at the service of the machinery of prediction. So we only collect all of this data and watch people because we're trying to figure out what they're going to do next, and we're trying to influence that. And that's not that different from being in the savannah thousands of years ago and have a lion looking at you because it wants to know where you're going to go next so it can pounce on you and eat you. It's the same principle.
1: But some people would say, well, okay, so I log into Amazon and it knows that I need more detergent. I'm grateful for that prediction. Do you find something dangerous or sinister in that?
2: Well, no, if it's only that, but it's never going to be only that. And part of why predictions online are true is because it's easier to determine the future than to predict it. So, for example, to give an extreme example, just to illustrate the point, if I want to be absolutely sure of where somebody's going to be tomorrow, the easiest thing to do is to jail them, because that way I will know for sure where they're going to be. So when the online world influences our views in a way that makes it easier to predict our behavior, we are paying a cost in autonomy. And when it comes to detergent, that's not very important. But when it comes to who you vote for and who you meet online and what you read and what you think, that becomes pretty important.
1: Where does religion fit into this conversation? Because it used to provide a sense that something is preordained or there is someone looking out for your future. Is that part of what you are seeing when it comes to why technology has such a hold on people, that it's filling this sort of gap that there used to be in our culture?
2: That's one interpretation. And an interesting fact to think about is how, even though Greeks were very advanced in mathematics, they never developed the concept of probability mathematically. And one hypothesis is that they were so convinced that there was such a thing as fate and that gods determined your fate, that it just didn't make sense. You couldn't even think that thought that there could be mathematical probability, because it just doesn't square with fate determined by gods. And what I'm seeing more these days, which concerns me quite a bit, is attributing religious or magical or supernatural abilities or properties to algorithms. People thinking that God can express it himself through algorithms, or algorithms having this magical quality of guessing things and knowing things. And one observation that just chilled my blood when I reread it is from Hannah Arendt, who makes the case that when people are subjected to very random and incomprehensible bureaucracy, they start to have magical thinking to just make sense of it. Mm. And I think that's what's happening to us. We are so alienated and so, yeah, kind of feeling like Joseph in the trial, in Kafka's The Trial, that we're starting to attribute magical qualities to the algorithm just to feel like we are living in a world that still somehow makes sense.
1: So what do we do? I hear the word agency said a lot right now. We need to take back our agency. Is that the word you would use? And how do we do it?
2: Yeah, I like that word. In philosophy, we also talk about autonomy. And in a way, our current situation looks a lot like ancient Greece and ancient Rome, in which there was a very strong culture of divination. And philosophy was born out of that culture, in opposition to that culture of myth and divination, as a voice of reason and agency. And just like poison ivy tends to grow near jewelweed, and jewelweed tends to be an antidote to poison ivy, even though ancient Greece gave us the obsession with the future, it also gave us philosophy to face it. And I think we need to step up and learn from the past. The future is unwritten. Nobody knows the future. And if you go around asking people, tell me what the future is, which is essentially a kind of, tell me what to do, because I don't know what to do and I'm scared, eventually someone will take you up on it. And whether that person has your best interest at heart is questionable. But more importantly, they don't know what the future is either, because it's not written. And we should change from the mentality of, oh, I need to know what the future holds and kind of unveil this written script, which doesn't exist, to I need to build the future that I want to live in, because otherwise somebody else is going to build a future for me.
1: That was Oxford University philosopher Carissa Valise. Her book is called Prophecy: Prediction, Power, and the Fight for the Future, from Ancient Oracles to AI. You can see her full talk at TED.com. So with predictions surrounding us online, in the news, and in our pastimes, are we losing our tolerance for uncertainty?
9: Yeah, and that's why I think so many people are feeling anxious and unmoored.
1: This is Simone Stoltzoff.
9: I am a journalist and author, and I just published the new book, How to Not Know, the value of uncertainty in a world that demands answers.
1: Simone has spent the last few years talking to experts about balancing what you can know about the future with what you'll never know about the future.
9: When we are certain about some facets of our life, it makes it easier to hold uncertainty in others. And so the implication here is that if you find your anchors, find the things that will hold true amid all that is changing around you, it becomes easier to hold the uncertainty as well. And when we look at uncertainty, we are biologically wired to fear it, to make it cause discomfort. But that isn't the full story. Uncertainty can also be the birthplace of possibility. It can be where new opportunities arise from. I like to think about like an artist or a entrepreneur or a scientist. Anyone who is creating revolutionary work has to be comfortable getting to the threshold of what they know and persist nonetheless.
1: Simone spoke to people who tried to find that balance between certainty and serendipity, like a guy named Max Hawkins, who found he needed to purposefully force himself to experience the unknown by engineering it into his life.
9: Yeah, I mean, Max is a fascinating character. So he studied computer science and art in college and then got his dream job at Google, moved out to the Bay Area, and had been working for a few years and then started feeling this maybe familiar feeling, which is that his life started feeling like a series of rinse and repeat days, like he was acting out a script again and again and again.
7: When I lived in San Francisco, I would wake up right at 7 a.m. and immediately go to my favorite coffee shop.
1: Here's Max Hawkins on the TED stage.
7: And I would drink my coffee and get onto my bicycle and ride into work. And I optimized my schedule to be perfect.
9: And so in order to get outside of his bubble, outside of his comfort zone, he did something rather extreme, which is he started designing different algorithms to infuse randomness in his life. The first thing that he did was he designed an algorithm that would call an Uber to his house and bring him to a random location in the city that he didn't know.
7: And I was hooked. I started using this app to do go to all different places in San Francisco. I went to museums randomly, random grocery stores, random bars, random bowling alleys, random florists. And I started discovering that there was an entire side to San Francisco that I had been ignoring because of my preference.
9: And at the most extreme example, he quit his job and designed an algorithm to choose where he lived.
7: And it sent me all over the world. Taipei, Taiwan, Mumbai, India, Dubai. And every time I would go to a new city, I would do the same sort of stuff I was doing in San Francisco, go to random events, meet random people. And I lived there for 2 to 3 months and then asked the computer again for the next location. I did this for 2 years.
1: And did it work? Did he love it?
9: I think it worked to a certain extent, but there were also diminishing returns. So I spoke to this psychologist about Max's situation. The psychologist's name is Mikhail Duga. He was one of the first people to link intolerance for uncertainty with mental health anxiety disorders. And what Duga told me is that when people are particularly intolerant of uncertainty, he sees one of two behaviors. One is they become obsessive information gatherers. Mm. The other extreme is people become extremely impulsive.
1: Mm-hmm.
9: So I went into Max's story, and when I went down and spent time with him in LA, thinking that he was able to tolerate uncertainty better than any of us. But I came away thinking that maybe by outsourcing your decisions to this algorithm, it's just another way of avoidance. It's another way of not necessarily taking responsibility for the choices of your life.
1: Yeah, I think that's a really good point, that it's almost like you wrote that you wondered if having a computer algorithm make his decisions wasn't actually freedom, but it was just a different kind of trap.
9: Mm-hmm. And Duga argues that there's actually a middle path that is a little bit more adaptive. But I do think it's instructive. If you feel like you've had too many of these rinse and repeat days, what might you do to microdose uncertainty? Maybe you take a little different route to work, or you go to a restaurant that you've never been to, and through exposing yourself to that novelty, you not only discover more about yourself, but you're training yourself to be able to be more tolerant for uncertainty in the future.
1: So what role does prediction, healthy prediction, have in your view? Like, how do we balance the very real possibilities with this inability to ever really know what's going to happen?
9: So rather than having very fixed goals or having a certain idea of my 10-year plan, I try to treat my life a little bit more like a prototype, like an experiment, and try to approach the uncertainty in my life with curiosity instead of fear. There's this idea from Buddhism that I really like, which is to focus on the next right action. When we're faced with uncertainty, I think it's really easy to loop through all of the worst case scenarios or all of the logistical and emotional ramifications if things don't go our way. But rather than worry about all of those next steps, how might you try to stay grounded in your sphere of influence, of what you can control right now? It's incredibly disempowering to have a fixed idea of exactly how things will go, because that robs you of the ability to shape it. And so that's something I come back to again and again. I actually don't want a predictable or a certain future. I want to be able to influence it myself.
1: That was writer Simone Stoltzoff. His book is called How to Not Know: The Value of Uncertainty in a World That Demands Answers. Thank you so much for listening to our episode. It was produced by Phoebe Lett and Katie Monteleone. It was edited by Sanaz Meshkinpour and me. Our production staff at NPR also includes Fiona Guerin, Matthew Cloutier, Harsha Nahada, Rachel Faulkner-White, James Delahousie, and Avery Keatley. Our executive producer is Irene Noguchi. Our audio engineers were Hannah Glovna and Tiffany Vera Castro. Our theme music was written by Ramtin Arablouei. Our partners at TED are Chris Anderson, Helen Walters, Roxanne Hilash, and Daniela Balarezzo. I'm Manoush Zomorodi, and you've been listening to the TED Radio Hour from NPR.
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12: I'm Dr. Anthony Lazarowitz, and this is Climate Connections. Sports are a big part of many kids' lives, but climate change is disrupting their ability to play. In a survey by the Aspen Institute, U.S. parents reported that their kids missed an average of 7 days of practices and competitions in 2024 due to extreme and changing weather conditions. For example, extreme heat or wildfire smoke can make it unsafe to play outside. Heavy rain can flood fields. And a major storm can wipe out facilities.
13: Goals, nets, balls can also be completely threatened in the event of an incident of extreme weather.
12: Jessica Murphy is an assistant professor in the Department of Exercise and Sports Science at the University of North Carolina at Chapel Hill. She says college and professional teams may have the resources to quickly recover after extreme weather, but that's often not the case for youth sports teams.
13: We don't see these organizations rebuild or relocate in the same way we do at the higher levels.
12: And community sports programs, which provide affordable access to athletics, often have the hardest time recovering. So as the climate warms, some kids may have fewer opportunities to play and compete. Climate Connections is produced by the Yale Center for Environmental Communication. To learn more about climate change, visit climateconnections.org.
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15: Good evening, I'm John Arvish. This is What I Like About Jazz. And tonight we pick up where we left off 2 weeks ago with a tribute to the late Sonny Rollins. Born September 7th, 1930, Sonny passed away May 25th. What an incredible career. And we touched on various facets of his career, including his very first recording 2 weeks ago. And we heard Miles Davis. We heard Thelonious Monk. We heard Clifford Brown and others. And we're going to hear more of the same tonight. But we're going to spend some time with some classic live recordings spanning the 50s to the late 70s at least. We'll hear a couple of Sonny's very last studio albums as well. We'll hear a guest spot with a very famous classic rock and roll band that featured Sonny on three tunes on their 1981 album. All of that tonight on What I Like About Jazz. So we're going to kick it off with a handful of late 40s and early 50s releases in this first set. And starting it off, one of the very early recordings, J.J. Johnson and his quintet from May of 1949. J.J. Johnson on trombone, Sonny Rollins on tenor, John Lewis on piano, Gene Ramey on bass, and Shadow Wilson on the drums. And the four tunes cut at this session featured two originals by Sonny.

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0: the last piece to finish up our set. Max Roach, and a very innovative album for the time. Several people followed suit, including Dave Brubeck, but this was kind of a first. Jazz in 3/4 time, an entire album of jazz tunes done in waltz time. A few originals and a few standards. We have Oscar Hammerstein. We have Rodgers and Hart, two tunes, and a couple of originals by both Max Roach and Sonny Rollins. Kenny Dorham on trumpet, Sonny Rollins on tenor. On the tune we heard there, Billy Wallace on piano and George Morrow on bass. And, of course, Max Roach on the drums. Some of those folks had been in the Clifford Brown Max Roach quintet prior to that. We started with that J.J. Johnson tune, Audubon, written by Sonny Rollins. Then Bud Powell and his tune, Bouncin' with Bud, the very first track from the session of 1949. Sonny Rollins on tenor, Fats Navarro on trumpet, Bud Powell piano, Tommy Potter on the bass, and Roy Haynes on drums, Bouncing with Bud. Then Art Farmer, Wisteria, primarily a vehicle for Farmer, but a beautiful session from 1954 with Sonny Rollins on tenor, Horace Silver piano, Percy Heath on bass, and Kenny Clark on the drums. Then Miles Davis, Doxy, from the album Beg's Groove. That was where it was collected on 12-inch. A bunch of those early Miles sessions and lots of other artists from the late 40s and early 50s were collected on 10-inch records, often featuring just a couple of songs per side, or sometimes up to 4 songs per side. So we heard Doxy from that album. Miles Davis on trumpet, Sonny Rollins on tenor, Horace Silver on piano, Percy Heath on bass, and Kenny Clark on the drums. Then Sonny Rollins and Sonny Rollins plus 4, really the very last session of the Clifford Brown and Max Roach quintet. They did one album as Brown Roach at Basin Street. We heard that 2 weeks ago. And then they did this album under Sonny Rollins' name, but it's still the same band. Richie Powell on piano, George Morrow on bass, Max Roach on drums, Clifford Brown on trumpet, and Sonny Rollins on tenor. From that, we heard Pent Up House, and unfortunately, that was the last session. Clifford Brown and Richie Powell were killed in a car accident very shortly thereafter. Max Roach took us out, and we'll continue. We're going to hear a few live cuts from the late 50s as we continue into our next set, paying tribute to the late Sonny Rollins. I'm John Harvish, and this is What I Like About Jazz, right here on Montana Public Radio.
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0: Wheatley Hall from Dizzy Gillespie Duets with Sonny Rollins and Sonny Stitt. Contrary to the album we heard 2 weeks ago that featured both Rollins and Stitt, this album splits with some tunes featuring Rollins and some with Stitt. Dizzy Gillespie on trumpet, Sonny Rollins on tenor, Ray Bryant piano, Tommy Bryant bass, and Charlie Persip on the drums from December of 1957. We started the set with the Modern Jazz Quartet at Music Inn, Volume 2, guest artist Sonny Rollins. And we heard Bag's Groove, a classic Milt Jackson, John Lewis piece. John Lewis on piano, Milt Jackson vibes, Percy Heath bass, Connie Kay on the drums, and guest Sonny Rollins on tenor. Then Sonny Rollins, A Night at the Village Vanguard, the first of many albums Sonny did with just a trio, no piano, no guitar, and kind of an interesting recording from the Village Vanguard from November of 1957. And Wilbur Ware on bass and Elvin Jones on the drums, and Softly as in a Morning Sunrise. Jumping ahead to a European tour in early 1959, shortly before he took a couple of years hiatus from playing and recording, Sonny and various drummers, but Henry Grimes on bass, on the tune we heard, Pete LaRocca on drums, and Stay as Sweet as You Are, that was introduced by Sonny himself. And Wheatley Hall took us out. We still have another hour to go. I'm John Arvish. This is What I Like About Jazz, and we're paying tribute to the late Sonny Rollins tonight. Stay tuned for more.
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0: The Rolling Stones' Slave from 1981's Tattoo You. Sonny Rollins on saxophone there playing with the Stones. We started this set with Where Are You from the album The Bridge. Sonny's return to recording in early 1962 after several years hiatus. A classic album. Jim Hall on guitar, Bob Crenshaw on bass, and Ben Reilly on drums. Then Sonny Rollins and Coleman Hawkins. Sonny getting to play with one of the great masters of the saxophone. And from that 1963 album, we heard Just Friends. And that group is Paul Blay on piano, Roy McCurdy on drums, and Henry Grimes or Bob Crenshaw on the bass, depending on the tune. Then we jumped ahead to a wonderful live. I've just loved this live album for a long, long time. The Milestone Jazz Stars. Just simply called the Milestone Jazz Stars. But the Jazz Stars are Ron Carter, Sonny Rollins, McCoy Tyner, and Al Foster. And we heard a tune there with just Sonny Rollins and McCoy Tyner in a sentimental mood. That was from the fall of 1978, a double LP. And all of the artists therein were recording for Milestone at the time. We heard the Rolling Stones next with Slave. We'll be back with one more set. We'll hear another live tune from that Milestone Jazz Stars album. We'll hear another Rolling Stones tune. And then we'll go out with a couple of the last recordings in the studio of Sonny Rollins. I'm John Arvish. This is What I Like About Jazz.
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A Nightingale Sang in Berkeley Square, and that was Clifton Anderson on trombone, Sonny's nephew, Stephen Scott piano, Bob Cranshaw electric bass, Jack DeJohnette on the drums. That was recorded in May of 2000, one of the final studio albums by Sonny Rollins. We started with the Rolling Stones' Waiting on a Friend, which features beautiful sax work by Sonny. And then we went back to that Milestone Jazz Stars live album. This time, McCoy Tyner sat out, and we heard Sonny and the rhythm section, Ron Carter on bass and Al Foster on the drums for Don't Stop the Carnival from late 1978. We're going to go out with the final recording by Sonny Rollins, his last studio album in 2006 before he stopped playing, both touring and recording. This is Stairway to the Stars. Again, Clifton Anderson on trombone, Bob Cranshaw on bass, Steve Jordan on drums, and Bobby Broom on the guitar. This is Stairway to the Stars. I'm John Arvish. This has been What I Like About Jazz, a tribute to the late Sonny Rollins.

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2: Hello, this is acoustic guitarist Bill Myers. 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There's KUMS, White Sulphur Springs, KGPR, Great Falls, KUHM, Helena, KAPC, Butte, KUMW, Dillon, KUMD, Deer Lodge, KPHB, Phillipsburg, KUFM, Missoula, KUFN, Hamilton, KPJH, Polson, KUKL, Kalispell, KDWG, Dillon, KEUK, Eureka, KTFZ, Thompson Falls, KUFL, Libby, and KUFB, Browning.
3: Welcome to Jazz Night in America. I'm Christian McBride. We're taking a little trip north of the border, where the largest jazz festival in the world takes over one of North America's great cultural capitals for 10 days. It's so big that it's even in the Guinness Book of World Records. You guessed it, the Montreal International Jazz Festival, one of the longest running and most celebrated music events on the planet.
4: It has changed the cultural life of Montreal, especially in the summers. It has changed the geography of downtown Montreal. This is a big source of pride, but my main source of pride is having brought all that music.
3: That's festival co-founder Andre Menard. We'll trace the history of this iconic festival through his eyes, but most importantly, highlight some of the legendary performances recorded there. We're talking Miles Davis, Oscar Peterson, Pat Metheny, Diana Krall, and a look at the artists about to make their own history on these stages. You're in for a ride. Let's start with the one and only Dave Brubeck. The late pianist performed here 13 times across 3 decades. Here he is in 1987 with the Montreal International Jazz Orchestra. This is Summer Music.

0: That was the Dave Brubeck Quartet with the Montreal International Jazz Orchestra. The pianist was just one of the legends the festival managed to attract over the years.
1: Oscar Peterson came about six times at the festival. Ella came twice. So these were like legendary figures that we happened to work with.
0: Andre describes himself first as an eternal music fan, not a concert promoter. So, he still pinches himself when he reflects back to the times he's worked with some of his heroes, like Miles Davis.
1: Miles did seven concerts for us. The first time, especially in 1982, when I went backstage, I did not dare talk to him. I coined the expression concrete aura. The guy has an aura, a beautiful aura, but it's made of stone.
0: We take you to one of Miles' multiple appearances at the Montreal Jazz Fest. This is Jean-Pierre.

0: from the 1983 Montreal International Jazz Festival. That was Jean Pierre by Miles Davis. From one legend to another, that's how the story goes here. Without question, the figure who looms largest in Canada, its biggest jazz export in the country's history, also happened to be one of the great piano virtuosos of all time. We're talking about the second coming of Art Tatum himself, Oscar Peterson.
1: He was filling concert halls all over the world. It was a privilege because this guy was a Montreal native.
0: Oscar was quite aware of his own value to his hometown.
1: One time I called him to negotiate with him for a concert. So he quotes me a price that is quite sizable, you know. And then I say, ooh, that's steep. Might become a luxury that we can't afford. And I didn't say that, you know, for sake of negotiation. And he said, you know, in Japan, they give me twice as much. And just for an example, you know the big fat Italian guy who sings dead people music? I knew who he was talking about. He was talking about Pavarotti. He said he's getting three times as much. And you know, in 200 years from now, in history books about music, they're going to talk about Oscar Peterson. So you're talking to him now. That was the end of the negotiation. I said, okay, done. I accept. We'll do that.
0: The cast of Oscar Peterson's Shadow was so big over the festival, they created their first award and named it after him. Of course, Oscar would be the first to receive his own award in 1989.
2: Very proud recipient to have this trophy struck in my honor.
0: The Oscar Peterson Award would be bestowed to a worthy Canadian talent every year.
2: I thank you all, and I'd like to play for you.
0: We got access to the Montreal Jazz Festival's vault, bringing you this never-before-heard, on the radio at least, performance by Oscar Peterson from 1989. This is Oscar and his trio with Bobby Durham on drums and Steve Wallace on bass. Here's Cakewalk, followed by Box Blues.

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0: That's Montreal's own Oscar Peterson. From the Montreal Jazz Festival's 10th anniversary. When we return, the moment when Pat Metheny realized he was suddenly a jazz superstar. And Diana Krall's springboard to jazz vocal stardom. I'm Christian McBride.
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5: Welcome back to Jazz Night in America. I'm Christian McBride. We're going down memory lane at the Montreal International Jazz Festival. What sets this festival apart from hundreds of others? Its co-founder, Andre Menard, attributes some of his staying power to what he calls the Montreal formula.
6: Having a mix of free concerts and paid events within the same confines, so it makes for two events that are added into one, and that's what we call the Montreal formula.
5: While Andre and his team were implementing this recipe, they persuaded the city of Montreal to invest in and revitalize this downtown neighborhood, now called Quartier des Spectacles, or Neighborhood of Concerts. It built new concert halls, protected empty lots, and shut down six blocks to make room for food vendors, marching bands, circus acts, and water fountains for children to play in.
6: For 2 weeks, we realized that we had created a little utopian village in the middle of this city, and this still brings me shivers.
5: During all of this growth, there was one special guitarist who had become deeply beloved by Quebecois audiences. His rise matched the increasing prestige of the festival. My man, Pat Metheny.
7: It was kind of a revelation that we really did well. And it was kind of the beginning of an era. They began the festival. And I think I played on it, I mean, almost every year, I think for 16 or 17 years in one form or another. And I think I was the first person to do the artist in residence thing that then became a tradition for them. Just all different kinds of ways that my thing and their thing kind of intersected that led ultimately to the famous concert that people still talk about.
5: That famous concert he's referring to is from 1989. Let's listen to it now before Pat talks about why it was so special. This is Are You Going With Me?

0: Hear that? That's the sound of 100,000 screaming fans in the streets of downtown Montreal cheering for the Pat Metheny Group.
1: You couldn't see the end of how many people there were. I mean, it just went all the way down. I cannot go to Montreal without somebody coming up to me saying, "I was there that night." It seems to be one of those things that just is a marker in time for, you know, the festival and certainly for me.
0: That's what this festival does best. Creates nights that become part of the city's memory. Nights that become lore. Like that epic free Stevie Wonder concert in the streets in 2009. I mean, come on, who presents Stevie Wonder to the public for free? Or the time Prince played a four-hour concert in an intimate venue. I even played my first and only solo bass concert there, a 90-minute set. Kudos to Andre for thinking anyone would even want to see that. And there are many, many other stories which are a bit more hidden and can be argued made a much larger impact. Special concerts that completely changed artists' careers forever.
2: In 84, we did for the first time ever in North America, Astor Piazzolla. After that, people took notice, and he ended up doing Carnegie Hall. He was a major music star in Europe, but not in these shores, and we're the first to bring him.
0: Part of the job of a good concert promoter is putting artists in places to succeed. But building an artist's career from scratch, with no known fan base, that's a much more difficult task. We have one heartwarming story of a Canadian songstress, virtually unknown to the public, who after her first appearances in Montreal, would become a household name in jazz.
3: I walk along the street of sorrow.
0: Her name, Diana Krall.
3: The boulevard of broken dreams. Where gigolo and gigolette.
0: In 1995, Andre put all his chips on the table, betting on the singer he felt deserved wider recognition. He booked Diana for 10 straight nights performing a tribute to Nat King Cole.
3: What wines from Chicago to L.A.
2: All the international press had the time to go see her. After that, she was signed to Universal, and she became the artist that she became.

0: I've never said that we discover artists. What we are doing is transmitting their signal to a larger crowd. I know what music does to me. That's the only thing I can say. And Diana Krall did a lot of good, for sure.
1: Diana Krall gives credit to Andre and the festival for launching her career.
2: The reason I'm here is the first opportunity I got to do was Marianne Topper and Andre got together and said, well, Nat Cole Trio, Benny Green. Let's do Nat Cole, big picture of Nat King Cole. And it put me in a position where I had guitar, I had Russell Malone and Paul Keller. And it was the right setting for me because Lord knows I don't want to carry the piano parts. It gave me a chance to sing and relax. And it just was, it opened up my whole world of what I do and what I love to do. And that trio in particular still, I think, is the greatest trio.
1: Diana Krall with Russ Malone on guitar and Paul Keller on bass. Dream a Little Dream of Me, recorded live at the Montreal International Jazz Festival.

0: That was Diana Krall, Dream a Little Dream of Me, recorded live at the Montreal International Jazz Festival. She's back on these stages this summer. When Jazz Night in America returns, we'll sample some of the other sounds of this year's festival. I'm Christian McBride.
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2: BritBox, streaming The Other Bennett Sister, a new BritBox original drama from the world of Jane Austen, following Mary Bennett as she finally finds her voice after a lifetime of being overlooked. Streaming at BritBox.com. And The Estate of Joan B. Kroc, whose bequest serves as an enduring investment in the future of public radio and seeks to help NPR produce programming that meets the highest standard of public service in journalism and cultural expression. 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
3: We never thought that jazz was for the happy few. It was for the masses. Jazz in general has a very good potential of, you know, keeping people listening. And the festival is all about staging jazz in all its colors, and, you know, it's like foliage. In the same tree, the trunk is jazz, and then you have leaves of many colors.
0: Andre Minar retired in 2019 after 40 years. Under Moran Aksamiri, the festival's current director of programming, that philosophy is as strong as ever. And you can hear it throughout this year's lineup. We put together a little sampler. Three artists, three very different sounds. First up, vocalist Laura Anglade. A gifted interpreter of jazz standards with a knack for making familiar songs feel brand new. This is Something's Coming from West Side Story.

That was vocalist Laura Englade. Now, Ibrahim Malouf, my man. The French-Lebanese trumpeter brings together jazz, classical, and Middle Eastern traditions into something entirely his own.

That was trumpeter Ibrahim Malouf, Zatar and Zait from Trumpets of Michel-Ange, Volume 2. And now for something completely different. Quebec's own Angine de Poitrine, a masked polka dot clad duo whose hypnotic instrumental music has become an international sensation. They're playing a free show at this year's festival. And that's what we'll leave you with. This is Sarniez.

0: Jazz Night in America is a production of WBGO Studios and NPR Music. We'd like to welcome WYPR in Baltimore to the Jazz Night family. We're so glad to have you with us. Special thanks to Equipe Spectra and the Montreal International Jazz Festival for this week's music. I'll be performing at this year's festival with guitarist Julian Lage. This week's episode was written and produced by Sarah Gilletti, mastering by Ron Scalzo. Our executive producer is Stephen A. Williams. Saraya Muhammad is the executive producer at NPR Music, and Sonali Mehta is the executive director. I'm Christian McBride.
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5: Cuban percussionist Roman Diaz chanting to a crowd in Africa that understands the words he's saying because he's saying them in their language. They've been conserved all these years in rituals in Cuba. For the first time since slavery took people from Africa's Cross River region, part of what is now Nigeria and Cameroon, across the Atlantic Ocean to Cuba, two members of the Cuban Abacua Society, which is descended from the African Ekpe Society, journeyed to Ekpe's African homeland. We've got the story of that meeting coming up. Hello, Charles Collinet with you on Afropop Worldwide from PRX. Today, a very special edition of Hip Deep, Voice of the Leopard. The Cross River region of Africa was historically known as the Calabar region, and its people were called Carabali in Cuba. So many were brought that there's a saying in Cuba. He who doesn't have Congo has Carabali, meaning blood, of course. Today we'll hear lots of great music and we'll be talking to the man who made this historic re-encounter happen between Cuba and Calabar, Dr. Ivor Miller, research fellow in the African Studies Center of Boston University and author of Voice of the Leopard. But first, let me bring on to the radio stage my old Afropop Worldwide pal, Ned Sublette.
6: Hello, George.
5: And today we'll be talking to Dr. Ivor Miller in just a minute. 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
5: Here's Mongo Santa Maria and Justo Betancourt from 1976.
6: A number with jazz harmonies and words that aren't in Spanish, praising the Abacua lineage of Efi Obane. It's called Ubane.

0: Mongo and Rousteau from 1976, Georges Collinet
1: and Ned Sublet
0: with you on Afropop Worldwide. Today, Voice of the Leopard, uncovering the relationship between the Cuban Abakua Society and the Calabar region of Africa.

0: Abaqua is an all-male secret society. It's not unlike the Masons. Fernando Ortiz spoke of Abaqua as an African masonry. It exists only in the Cuban provinces of Havana and Matanzas. Not in the cities Cubans have immigrated to, not in Puerto Rico, not even in eastern Cuba. Only in Havana and Matanzas.
1: So let's hear some Matanzas flavor now. Here's the Muñequitos de Matanzas from 1956. This is Ritmo Abaqua.

0: From 1956, that's Los Muñequitos de Matanzas with Ritmo Abacua.
1: The first recording of Abacua-themed music in the Matanzas style.
0: Los Muñequitos are known as the greatest rumba group in Cuban history.
1: Supreme.
0: But Abacua is intimately connected to the history of the rumba.
1: In the dockside cultures of Havana and Matanzas, stevedores who were Abacua members played drums and danced rumba. The Muñequitos have always featured Abacua rhythms in their repertoire. And I should mention that the last surviving performer on the 1956 Muñequitos recordings, Esteban Vega, Cha-Cha, one of the great drum masters of Cuba, passed away in July 2007.
0: Rest in peace, Cha-Cha.
2: Ah, wimbana, wimbana, wimbana.
3: Ah, wimbana, wimbana, wimbana.
0: Voice of the Leopard is the name of our show today, and it's also the name of the forthcoming book by our special guest, Ivor Miller. So, what is the voice of the leopard? Dr. Miller, the floor is yours.
4: The voice of the leopard is the main symbol of the Ekpe Society of the Cross River region of Nigeria and Cameroon, which was recreated in colonial Cuba as the Abacua Society, and it's a symbol in both. The leopard is a sign of royalty all over Central West Africa and the Calabar Zone, and it's a symbol of their political autonomy. Every village in the Cross River region that has Ekpe has their own way to manifest the voice, which means we are independent.
0: We are independent. So, Abacua is a Cuban creation based on the Ekpe Society of Africa.
1: From the marshy Cross River region of Africa, at the crook of where West Africa meets Central Africa.
0: That region had no strong central government like, say, that of the Yoruba.
4: That's exactly it. Whereas the Yoruba have a centralized system, Ekpe was how a series of autonomous villages could trade and interact in meaningful ways. If one's an Ekpe member in the Cross River region, one can travel anywhere and be safe, because wherever there's a lodge, you're protected. In the Cross River region, Ekpe is the indigenous government. As an example, okay, we want to take my family and move to a new place. The first thing we do is create the Ekpe lodge, and then we create the settlement, because that is the symbol that we are an independent settlement. You can't come here and do anything you want. You've got to deal with Ekpe. The legal system, the judiciary, executive branches are all through Ekpe.
0: So, is it a government, a society, a religion? What is it?
4: Abacua describe it as a religion, but that's a very interesting question, because it's an exclusive thing that not everybody can join. It's really a club of prestige that has a very deep spiritual base.
1: And this is based on a sound.
4: Mm-hmm. In Ekpe, they describe it as a mystic sound that emits from the Butame. The Butame is the temple. And only the high levels of society's leaders know what makes that sound. It's not known by others. But the sound is the symbol that Ekpe is in session. And those who are not members should move away, should stay clear. Because in effect, the law is in session.
1: It's a sound that we can't play on the radio.
4: Well, because that might be seen as disrespectful by the leadership. Mm-hmm. Because they don't take this lightly at all. As a matter of fact, on none of the recordings that I know from either West Africa or Cuba is that sound reproduced.
1: That sound is never heard outside the sacred region.
4: Exactly. But the point is that it's not the vehicle that makes the sound that's important. It's the sound that is adored, that is worshipped, that is seen as the voice of God, that's connecting humans with the divine.
1: And at the same time, the sound has been evoked frequently in popular music by Abacua members. It's not the same sound, but it's evoked.
4: Exactly. As you well know, some of the recordings by Sexteto Habanero in the 20s, that's a track called Criolla Carabalí. We'll hear some of the bongo drum, the glissade making.
1: When the bongocero moistens his finger and slides it across the drum head, making a friction sound.
4: It's a reference.
0: So check out what Agustin Gutierrez, the bongo player of Septeto Habanero, is doing on this recording from 1928. Criolla Carabalí.

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Yeah, yeah, yeah.

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0: That sound at the end, can I hear it again? That bowed double bass.
1: Evoking the sacred sound of the abaqua.
0: And recorded in New York in 1963. That's Arsenio Rodriguez with Canto Abaqua. Before that, a 1928 recording drawing on the abaqua tradition of Havana. Septeto Habanero with Criolla Carabalí. Georges Collinet.
1: And Ned Sublet.
0: With you on Afropop Worldwide. 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
1: Author of the forthcoming Voice of the Leopard. And if you want to read the complete interview with Ivor Miller,
0: where he breaks down in more detail what's going on in many of these songs we're playing today,
1: get your mouse over to www.afropop.org.
0: You'll also find all kinds of goodies, including all of our past hip-deep interviews with scholars and movers and shakers in the Afro-Atlantic world, and a feature with some mind-bending pictures that Ivor Miller was kind enough to hook us up with.
1: That's El Ñáñigo, a danza composed by Enrique Peña, a hero of Cuban independence.
0: Ñáñigo is a word that means an abaqua member. Whatever the musical style of the moment in Cuba, abaqua musicians were there, going back to before the age of recording.
1: And we already heard Septeto Habanero playing abaqua-themed song.
0: Which brings us to one of the most important figures of the Cuban son,
1: Ignacio Piñero.
0: Here's Ivor Miller.
2: Ignacio Piñero is known as the poet of the son. He's supposed to have composed about 400 sones. Prolific person. And a lot of his compositions are in the costumbrista genre.

0: meaning he was describing the customs of the era, what was happening in the neighborhood, where things he overheard of people talking about, or what happened last night at the Abacua Plante, the Abacua ceremony. And we talked about how in the Cross River, the Ekpe lodges represent an independent community. And so the temple grounds of Abacua are off limits to anyone who's not a member. It's a very sacred space, and not anyone can just go there. Los Cantares del Abacua is talking about the police invasion of an Abacua Plante, because Abacua, being a symbol of liberty for the black population, being an organized black society, was repressed throughout Cuban history.
1: And being considered witchcraft.
0: Exactly.
1: By the ruling class.
0: Everything that the nation was held to be, Abacua was not. Progress, etc. And so Abacua are essentially the boogeymen of Cuban history. And so Los Cantares del Abacua describes the police invading a plante, and how even in spite of that, the plante continues because the people and their culture cannot be stopped. So police thought there was criminal activity happening. They wanted to get inside the temple, and they were not allowed to. So there were conflicts about that. Pinheiro is describing one of these, and how in spite of the repression, the culture continues. And for me, the important lyric in this is, en cuanto suena el bonco, todo el mundo se emociona. When the bonco drum sounds, everybody is moved. This is a very poetic way of talking about the importance of Abacua music in commercial recordings in Cuba.
2: En cuanto suena el bonco, todo el mundo se emociona. 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

0: María Teresa Vera with Ignacio Piñero, Los Cantares de la Bacua. We are going back to the motherland in a minute, so don't go away. I'm Georges Collinet. 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
0: In 2004, after more than a decade of working with Cuban Abacua, Ivor Miller went for the first time to Calabar.
3: I recognized that there was an incredible story here that had not been told about the migration of African peoples and how their actions helped found Caribbean societies. And in order to prove that, in 2004, I was able to go to Calabar. I brought some videotapes of Abacua ceremonies. I brought some recordings of Abacua music. And I gave a talk at the National Museum in Calabar. And the Ekpe people there were overwhelmed. When I played Criolla Carabalí, they freaked out. They got up and started dancing. And they said, this is the way our parents used to play. And they recognized the very specific rhythms that the Cubans were playing as the rhythm of a particular grade. Ekpe system has 9 different grades. One of those grades is called Bonco. There happens to be a grade in Cuba called Bonco, which is the talking drum that we'll hear referred to in a lot of the recordings. I met with essentially all the paramount rulers of Calabar, and it so happens that the leader of one of the lodges invited me to come to a ceremony soon after I had showed them all this material. And during that night, they initiated me. It happened that way. Please come to our ceremony. And essentially, they recognized the importance of this connection with Cuba. And in order to help me with my research, they initiated me so I could actually go to different settlements and talk about Ekpe, because it's off limits to non-initiates.
4: So you haven't been initiated in Cuba, but you have in Calabar.
3: Exactly. After the talk in the National Museum, there was some government representatives there, and they announced that they were going to put their support behind this project. For the 3rd International Ekpe Festival, there's a festival there every December, and to which y'all are invited. And I was able to go with 2 Abacua members, Vicente Sanchez and Roman Diaz, who both happen to be from the Ecore Tonko Lodge of Havana. And they're both professional musicians from Havana that now work in the New York area. It was a very spontaneous visit, you know, because Abacua is a collective society. To have a full conjunto, a full ensemble of Abacua, you need about 10 people, with the dancers, the drummers, the chanters, and all that. We had 2.
0: So, Ekpe, the Leopard Society, has been going on all the time in Calabar, and they've had Abacua since the 1830s in Cuba.
4: But as far as anyone knows, this is the first time the two traditions had re-encountered.
3: I don't know of any contact that there was. This is quite a unique situation, because in the Yoruba case, especially between Yoruba land and Brazil, there was a lot of contact and movement back and forth. In terms of cross river and Cuba, as far as we know, there is none. And that's why it's extraordinary that Ekpe and Calabar can listen to speech by Abacua and music and chanting and understand and recognize the rhythms and many of the words. There was a competition of masked dancers. Masked dancers is another thing shared by Ekpe and Abacua. They represent ancestors who are there to make sure that the living conduct the ceremonies in the right way. There is no rehearsal for any of this. Roman Diaz is asked to come out. He goes over to the percussion ensemble and gets them in a pace that he likes, which is very easy because they're basically playing the same music as the Abakwa do, the same instruments, fabricated in the same way, the same construction. So Roman goes out and he starts chanting the phrase about the foundation of Abakwa in Cameroon.

0: 5,000 people there, the entire crowd responds. And then using, of course, Cuban methods, he calls out the masked dancer who responds to him and enters the competition. He picks up a drum, which he uses as the symbolic drum to call out, because the drum is the symbol of authority. So the drum calls out the masked dancer and he brings it to the high table just like the others had done.
1: Thank you.

0: crowd goes wild. And for everyone there, it's the confirmation that the Abakwa is obviously an extension of their own culture.
1: At the end of the trip, the two Cubans and Ivor Miller had an encounter with the elders of the community.
2: We are so happy. How we wish you were more than this in number. One thing that we are going to request, as you are going back home, you have come, you have seen, and you are going back to tell the people that your root is still existing. And that we welcome as many of you at any given time back home. You can make it a yearly affair. But let the people know that we are one blood.
1: One blood. Well, when Ivor Miller goes to see the Ekpe people in my home country in Cameroon, I want to be there. Now, let's hear how Abakwa wound up in popular music not only in Cuba, but in New York in the late 40s.

0: Chano Pozo, who changed everything, who popularized the tumbadora or conga drum in the United States before his untimely shooting death in 1948, played Abaqua-themed music with Dizzy Gillespie. But he also recorded the hardcore stuff. From February 1947, this is done as a rumba, but it's pretty much straight-ahead Abaqua music, the first such recording anywhere that I know of.
1: And it's called Abasi, which is the name of the supreme god of the Abaqua. Here's Chano Pozo, one fine night in New York City 60 years ago.
2: Ekwe, ekwe, se venio con poco, con goma, no puedo campo.

Thank you.

0: Chano Poso.
1: Here's what Ivor Miller had to say about that number.
2: Essentially, he is evoking an Abakwa ceremony. In that way, it's all Abakwa language. You start off by greeting the astros, the stars, the moon, the sun, the ancestors, and then you greet the living leadership in other hierarchies, and then you commence. He introduces himself as a member of the Munyanga Lodge of Havana. The Abakwa tradition is epic poetry, is how I look at it. It's Homeric in that way that the artists who are chanting it are drawing from an epic tradition, and they're telling the story of the mythic past, which they believe to be their authentic history. And they are recreating it in the present. And there's a point where he starts to bring out the Irimi, who are the representatives of the ancestors, the mass dancers. And to do that, he says, click, click, click, click, click, click, click, which means come, come forward, come forward. Now, this track influenced a lot of people in New York at the time, and one of them

0: 1950, Machito does another track called Negro Nyanyamboro, which is, I consider it to be in the dance instruction genre. You know, usually they're teaching you how to do the latest step. Here, he's describing a person who catches the spirit. He's mounted by an orisha, so the shirt is taken off, the shoes are taken off, and the hat is taken off. And he's saying, Negro Nyanyamboro arrollando como es. He's dancing like it should be done. But Nyanyamboro, there are two Abakwa phrases. Nyanya is the mass dancer, and Bemoro is the Abakwa lodge. So, you know, it's a playful use of Abakwa themes, but he's evoking ritual in the mambo context, in the palladium.
1: Okay, a little Abakwa-style mambo for you now. From 1950, Machito and his Afro-Cubans.
2: With Negro Nyanyamboro.
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0: Machito and his Afro-Cubans with Negro Nyanyamboro. More to come, so don't go away. 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
1: But Puerto Ricans have a long tradition of showing respect for abacua in music, and the influence of Chano Pozo was huge.
0: From 1950, the same year Machito recorded Negro Nanyamboro, here's Tito Rodriguez with an abacua-themed number, Abanecue.

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1: with Iromo.
0: You can read the complete interview with Aver Miller and see a remarkable video clip he shot of Cubans in Calabar at afropop.org. My Afropop partner is Sean Barlow. 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Ned, I tell you, it's been great to see you again.
1: Thank you, George. It's always a pleasure. 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
0: 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I'm Georges Collinet.

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I began this first set of all new releases of the year, my favorites of the year, I should say, with Nick Hansen and Special Kind of Love, which is a new single. Next up, we heard Most Likely Marlin and The Worst Part, which was also a single. Then we heard Andrew Wasilik featuring Gruff Riss and The Cold Collar single. Then we heard Grace Ives and Now I'm from her album Girlfriend. We heard Duke, although it's spelled J-V-K-E, I think it's pronounced Duke, and ZVC, name of the other artist, and Made For Me, which is a single. And then a lovely voice of Jess Taylor and First Kiss, the title track of her new EP. Then we heard Flower Child, although it's spelled F-L-W-R-C-H-Y-L-D, and a new single called Squeeze. Next up was Micah Millar and A Little More Time for Love from the album A Little Bit of Me. Just before this, we had a lovely song by Strangers on a Bench featuring Jez Lowe and Tine Mouthing, which is a single. We're listening to the great LA producer Wolfman, accompanied by Devin Yesberger and Noah Socia, and The Mantra, which is a single. Stay tuned, won't you?

0: 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More info at MissoulaMarathon.org.
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2: Hey, and welcome back to Freeforms with me, Howard Kingston. I'm playing some of my favorites that have been released in 2026. Here we go.

0: I started off that second set with Jet Vespa and Gurassen Park. And the track was called Don't Record, which was a single, is a single. Next, we heard the band Jungle and The Wave from their new album Sunshine. After that, we heard Kevin Morby and Badlands from his wonderful album Little Wide Open. After that, we heard Aldous Harding and H. Hawklein and Venus in the Zinnia from their wonderful album Train on the Island. Next up, Chuck Adams and Yes, I'm on My Way from the album Doxology. Then we heard XX Julia and Margie and Sun, which is a new single. After that, we heard Kieran Quigley and Is This a Problem, Darling?, which is a single from him. Then we heard British band Dry Cleaning and Cruise Ship Designer from their new album Secret Love. The wonderful artist Thundercat and I Wish I Didn't Waste Your Time from his excellent album Distracted. And then the virtuoso Japanese guitarist Ichika Nito and Lost Stars from The Moon's Elbow. And just before this, we heard the lovely Milk, that's M-I-L-C-K, and A World Hymn from Hymns and Battle Cries, which is a new EP from them. We're listening to Pearson Booth featuring Late Night Tones and Lying Down in Green Pastures, which is a single. Stay tuned.
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0: Sounds good. Here's the last set of Freeform today, all new releases from this year. Also, I'll be here on Friday night for Hey That's New to Me at 7 p.m. and on Saturday also at 7 p.m. for Night In, Night Out. Here we go.

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Okay, let me tell you what we heard in that third and final set. We started off with Onra, O-N-R-A, and That Kind of Girl from a new album, After Dark. Next up, we heard DJ Seinfeld featuring Just Lil and The Wave from the album If This Is It. We heard a new single by Ayush, and it was called Wake Up. Then came Yasmin Lacey, who's kind of a mix of Sade and Norah Jones. Very lovely voice. Sweetest Season was the name of that single. Then the Dutchman, Thibaut Stepp, and Slow Dive, which is a new single from him. After that, we heard Yvonne Ombre and De La Funk, and a single called 4 AM. Then we heard a wonderful cover of Baby Come Back from the band Party Pupils, featuring the great Maya Hawthorne. Then we heard

Laura Mish and a lovely song, Jealousy, featuring Alpha Mist from the album Lithic. And just before this, we heard Fuzzy Teeth and Plunky and Tell Me Like You Mean It from Pretty and Warm and Dark and Vile, the EP. We're listening to Soul Food Horns and Mirrors on the Bay, which is a new single from them. We're going to go out with my favorite track so far this year from a man called Bill Callahan. He has a new album out called My Days of 58, and the track will be, when this one finishes, The Man I'm Supposed to Be. I'm Howard Kingston. I hope you've enjoyed the show. It's always a great pleasure to play things for you, especially new stuff that maybe you haven't heard. I'll be here on Friday for Hey, That's New to Me, which is my monthly digest of even more new stuff. And on Saturday for Night In, Night Out. Have a great day. Have a great life. Ta-ta.

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1: The enduring proverbs, handsome is as handsome does, or he is handsome that handsome doth, mean the mark of an attractive person is good deeds and not appearance. Have you ever wondered why the adjective handsome means attractive? Greetings, I'm Christy the Wordsmith. The word's last syllable, some, S-O-M-E, is the very suffix that occurs in words like wholesome, bothersome, and awesome. The some ending denotes the quality or character of the preceding element. So, a quarrelsome person likes to quarrel, a bothersome person is full of bother, and something awesome inspires awe, etc. Handsome, then, literally means handy, easy to manipulate, convenient, since the hand in the word is, in fact, the one on the end of the human arm. The word is seen in English documents in the early 1400s and was originally applied to the convenience or handiness of a sword, an axe, or a pike. By the 1500s, handsome became synonymous with appropriate, clever, or apt. 15th and 16th century records reveal such expressions as handsome speech and handsome letter. Other synonyms are gracious, admirable, even symmetrical and proportionate. In the end, the positive attributes of something handy, apt, generous, and well-proportioned have developed an association with men and women of fine form. They are considered handsome. I'm Christy the Wordsmith.
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0: Good morning. I'm Steve Inskeep with some aquatic dating news. Female dolphins keep track of male dolphins who get pushy. Each dolphin has a signature whistle, sort of like its name. And researchers played some of the whistles through underwater speakers off Australia. When females heard the whistle of a guy with a reputation for aggressive mating tactics, the females took off. A little bit like humans sometimes do. It's Morning Edition.
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0: It's Morning Edition from NPR News. I'm Steve Inskeep.
4: And I'm A. Martinez. Most states have laws requiring that doctors, not corporations, own medical practices. These rules are intended to put patients ahead of profit. Large companies found loopholes, so lawmakers in Oregon tried to close them. Reporter Alex Olgan reports on how a new law is working out.
5: In between shifts in the ER, Dr. Dan McGee was in an Oregon courtroom. He was fighting for his practice, Eugene Emergency Physicians. The group of more than 40 doctors and physicians' assistants staffed several emergency departments and was being replaced by a national company.
6: This was big-time David and Goliath stuff. You see 14 of their lawyers sitting there, and you see three of ours.
5: Those lawyers argued that ApolloMD, the national company, violated Oregon's corporate practice of medicine law. A doctor technically would own ApolloMD's practice in the Eugene area, but the local group's lawyers asserted that the corporation behind the scenes would control the finances and operations.
7: It's basically money for control.
5: That's Erin Fusey-Brown, a professor at Brown University. She says that's a trade-off that practices make when they turn to these national management companies. The company often takes over doctor hiring and firing and other operational decisions, she says, while promising more revenue and taking on the responsibilities that come with running an ER.
7: That starts to make the practice itself beholden to the financiers. There's worry that these investors or these corporate management companies should not be totally controlling the operations and the clinical decisions of those who are trained to deliver patient care.
5: That's what concerned Dr. Jonas Polici. He works in the Eugene Physicians Group. Apollo MD offered him and other local doctors jobs, but he worried that if he pushed back on decisions Apollo MD made, he could lose work hours.
8: There's certainly a chance that if you make, you know, enough of a stink, if you think that something needs to change, they can just stop giving you shifts.
5: Apollo MD's CEO, Dr. Yogan Patel, said the group doesn't infringe on the way its doctors practice. He says the company is being unfairly lumped in with broader concerns over physicians' feelings of disempowerment at the hands of corporate medical takeovers. Policy experts think that updating corporate medicine laws could be a fix to limit the control these management companies can exert over medical doctors. Oregon's the first state to try this. Doctors and nurses across the state tuned into the hearing while at work.
6: You could hear it almost like background music on an elevator. And at key moments, all of a sudden, the nurses would break out in a cheer.
5: They heard the federal judge question whether Apollo MD's setup was, quote, a shell game, unquote. Before any ruling, the hospital system dropped its plan to work with Apollo MD and struck a deal to stick with McGee's local group of doctors.
6: This is a big victory for independent physician groups over corporate medicine. And this is a game changer.
5: Dr. Vicki Norton agrees. She's the president of the American Academy of Emergency Medicine. The organization backed the Eugene doctors in this case. It's part of its strategy to protect independent practices.
9: This signals that that law works and we need it replicated in other states to really strengthen their corporate practice laws.
5: Lawmakers in Vermont, Rhode Island, and New Mexico have introduced similar bills. And in Virginia, an independent group of ER doctors who were replaced by a large staffing firm are meeting with state legislators to try and change their laws. For NPR News, I'm Alex Olgan.

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1: 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This is Sherry Quinn with your weather forecast for Thursday, June 18. West of the Divide today, mostly clear, highs in the mid-70s to lower 80s. Missoula, Polson, Libby, and Eureka, highs up to 82. Kalispell, Whitefish, and Thompson Falls, highs up to 80. Butte, Hamilton, and Deer Lodge, highs up to 78. Phillipsburg, a high of 69. In central Montana today, cloudy with a chance of rain and slight chance of thunderstorms, highs 65 to 70. Great Falls, Helena, and White Sulphur Springs, a high of 75. Browning, a high of 60. In southwest Montana today, mostly clear, highs 70 to 80. Bozeman and Dillon, highs up to 78. 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
1: It's at the moment when the government was threatening to build a wall in the middle of Big Bend. And that the day we shot the editorial, that plan was pulled back. Hmm. But it was, I mean, it was right around the time that we were doing it that was no longer being pushed through. And so for us, it was about, what if this spectacular vista is no longer here?
2: But I'm also thinking about, look, these are tall, willowy, dark-complected people whose bodies, whose heritage has not always been seen as beautiful. Mm-hmm. And what you're saying is what? What are you saying by doing that?
1: Vogue should be so lucky as to have Ruth and her family in Vogue. Mm-hmm. And that Texas shoot, to me, is what I would like Vogue to be representing. This idea of living beautifully, no matter what your circumstances, or despite circumstances, or because of circumstances.
2: We're also in a moment of backlash. And I wonder if you ever wonder whether there will be backlash to the different kinds of graciousness that you're bringing to Vogue.
1: I don't worry about that. I think that as long as Vogue is representing people that we really passionately believe in, then if some people don't like that, then that's a choice we've made.
2: Hmm. And your advertisers and the designers who want to present there, and also the many of the powerful people who would like to see themselves in Vogue, and what if they, I don't want to be in the same magazine as X?
1: Well, that's a shame for them. It's a tricky question for me to answer because I can't quite imagine. I'm really proud of who we're featuring and what we're celebrating in our pages. And I think that our commercial and business partners will be as well.
2: You know, as a person who has been tasked with leading this publication into the next era, does it scare you in a way?
1: I don't feel scared. I certainly think about the future and the dramatic shifts in the digital landscape and the media landscape. But I feel a great privilege to be a steward of this brand. Mm-hmm. And I think that trusted legacy media brands can and should be more important than ever.
2: In our interview for NPR's Newsmaker series, Chloe Mal and I talk a lot more about how legacy media is evolving and about how that changes who can be part of shaping the future of Vogue. Find the rest of our conversation on NPR's YouTube channel. 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
8: Live from NPR News in Washington, I'm Dave Mattingly. Defense Secretary Pete Hegseth says the Pentagon is launching a six-month review of U.S. forces in Europe. He announced the move hours after President Trump signed the deal to end war with Iran. Ukraine's latest drone attacks against Russia marked one of the largest

0: largest assaults targeting Moscow since Russia launched its full-scale invasion more than 4 years ago. NPR's Charles Maines has more from Moscow.
1: Moscow Mayor Sergei Sobyanin said city air defenses destroyed some 180 Ukrainian drones on approach to the capital, but acknowledged several managed to strike a key oil refinery. Videos circulating online showed drones repeatedly striking the facility, causing large explosions, and another drone slamming into an apartment building. Plumes of smoke massed along the Moscow skyline, and all four of the city's airports suspended operations. In recent months, Ukraine has upped attacks on Russian energy infrastructure in a bid to dent the Kremlin's war chest. In a statement, Ukrainian President Volodymyr Zelensky justified the latest attacks as a response to Russian bombing of Ukrainian cities, adding it was time for the Kremlin to end the war. Charles Maines, NPR News, Moscow.
0: The latest poll from NPR, PBS News, and Marist shows President Trump's approval ratings have fallen to record lows. 36% of Americans approve of Trump's overall job performance. This is NPR News.
2: With Montana News, I'm Austin Amastoy. Grassland ecosystems are one of the most threatened in the world. Some of the largest are here in North America and can be found in Montana. Now researchers are studying the birds that rely on these habitats to better understand their declines. MTPR's Ellis Julin has more.
3: Thick-billed longspurs are a sparrow-sized bird that's declined by 94% since the 1970s. They're short grass prairie specialists. They only breed in the northern Great Plains.
4: They really like the short and sparse grass and forbs. But there's really no other songbird in North America like them.
3: That's University of Montana graduate student Lauren Hatch. She's researching what's driving their declines, along with other sensitive bird species. Things like habitat fragmentation, the introduction of non-native weeds, and land conversion have all contributed to grassland bird declines. But it's hard to say which of these factors is the main culprit. It's a question she's hoping to answer.
4: We're trying to get at a total of 13 different species, which all have like different habitat requirements and different kinds of specialists towards types of grasslands.
3: Hatch is also studying where thick-billed longspurs nest and how successful those nests are to understand how habitat fragmentation could be affecting populations. Through all this work, she hopes she and conservation groups like the Northern Great Plains Joint Venture can better conserve these birds and the ecosystems they rely on. In Missoula, I'm Ellis Chu Lin.
2: And I'm Austin Amastoy. 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
3: I hired him for a group of kind of rowdy middle school kids who felt disenfranchised. 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
4: Well, hello, Montana. It's Thursday, June 18th, and you found Morning Edition on Montana Public Radio. Thanks for tuning in. Skies are partly or mostly sunny in much of the western half of the state and mostly cloudy in central Montana. At last report, Kalispell mostly cloudy this morning, 53 degrees. Missoula, 54. Butte, 46. Hamilton, Libby, and Thompson Falls, 54 degrees. Polson, cloudy, 56. Eureka, 54. Deer Lodge and Phillipsburg, 49 degrees. Bozeman, mostly cloudy, 53. Dillon and Great Falls, 53 degrees as well. Helena, 54. And White Sulphur Springs and Browning, 48. It's 7:44.
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0: It's Morning Edition from NPR News. I'm Steve Inskeep.
10: And Mae Martinez. France defeated Senegal in its first World Cup match on Tuesday, 3-1. The Blue, as they are known, are one of the favorites to win the tournament. France reached four out of the last seven World Cup finals and won two of them, most recently in 2018. There are also more French players in this year's tournament, nearly 100, than players of any other nationality. NPR's Eleanor Beardsley tells us how that came to be.
11: This sports club on the eastern edge of Paris is teeming on a recent Wednesday afternoon as players big and little dash across the field. Paris-based journalist Simon Cooper writes on soccer. His latest book is World Cup Fever, A Footballing Journey in Nine Tournaments. He says Western Europe plays the best soccer right now.
12: The Western European countries play the fastest soccer. It's collective, it's one touch. And probably the best place in Western Europe is the largest city of Western Europe, Paris. The French are just very good at producing soccer talent.
11: Cooper says it starts with getting millions of six-year-olds out on the field because the only way to know who's going to be good is to let everybody play from a very young age. That's clearly being done here as tiny boys and girls excitedly kick the ball, pouring their hearts into their game. One coach screaming from the sidelines doesn't miss a thing. His gaze follows every darting youngster. Coach Baiji Conte is so demanding, you'd think he was instructing teenagers, not eight-year-olds.
13: Je pense que plus on démarre tôt et entre guillemets plus on a cette rigueur et mieux c'est.
11: The younger you start, the better it is, he says. You've got to do things fully and install a certain rigor from the beginning. 23-year-old Conte started playing here at the age of 5. Now he's one of the principal coaches. He says a lot of the youngsters dream of being stars, and a few might make it. Many of them have talent, he says, but it's better not to let it explode too soon. You got to make it shine with time. You have to polish talent like a jewel. Conte gathers the little players around him for a post-practice pep talk, urging them to stay concentrated as they stare up at him in reverence. About 12 million people live in Paris and its suburbs. Many hail from recent immigrant backgrounds. That's reflected in the French national team with stars like Kylian Mbappe, whose mother is Franco-Algerian and his father from Cameroon. It also helps explain the large number of French players in the World Cup, says sports writer Cooper.
12: A lot of the players who are not good enough to play for France then end up playing for the country of their parents, be that Algeria or Cameroon, Senegal or Morocco. So there's huge numbers of players who will be playing for African countries this World Cup who are really French and typically from Paris.
11: Eight-year-old goalkeeper Sami Rezegi has just finished his practice under the rigorous gaze of Coach Conte.
14: Oui, c'est un peu difficile, mais ça va.
11: It's a little bit hard, he says, and sometimes I'm tired, but when we see we're losing, we push and push, and then we come back and we can tie or even win. Sammy, like many kids here, says he's rooting for two teams in this World Cup.
14: Je veux deux équipes gagnent, soit l'Algérie, soit la France.
11: France and Algeria, he says, from where his father, who's been watching from the stands, immigrated many years ago. Eleanor Beardsley, NPR News, Paris.

0: Good morning, Montana. Let's take a quick look at your weekend weather before we get to today's forecast. We are expecting mixed cloud cover tomorrow across the listening area before our best odds for a little rain coming on Saturday. We aren't expecting all that much, though. Highs in the 70s to low 80s in western and central Montana Saturday, cooler in the southwest region, and cooler across the board come Sunday with renewed chances for sunshine. That's your weekend weather watch. On your Thursday, it's June 18th, west of the Divide will be mostly sunny today with high temperatures ranging from the low 70s to low 80s. Central Montana, mostly cloudy with a chance of rain today. Slight chance of thunderstorms this afternoon. Highs ranging from the high 50s in Browning all the way up to the high 70s in Helena. And in southwest Montana, sunny skies on your Thursday with highs ranging from the mid 70s to low 80s. LSU Lynn reports from eastern Montana coming up in just a moment, and we'll have more Montana news at the top of the hour. The time is almost 7:51.
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0: With Montana news, I'm Austin Amastoy. Montana has some of the largest intact grassland ecosystems in North America, and that same land is also cattle country. Collaborations and innovative techniques that try to bring biodiversity back from the soil to the sky are on the rise in Montana and finding a way to balance running cattle, saving birds, and maintaining the last of the prairie. MTPR's LSU Lynn has more.
2: It's a clear May morning on the plains of eastern Montana. The dawn chorus of birds welcomes the sun as it crests over hills of waving bunch grass. You can't turn in any direction here without seeing a meadowlark singing atop a shrub or fence post. You also can't look anywhere without seeing or hearing cows. The Northern Great Plains from Montana over to the Dakotas supports critical breeding habitat for five of the most at-risk species of grassland birds in North America. It's also about 70% private land. Retaining the large chunks of prairie habitat that remain while keeping family farms intact is a balancing act. And it's the driver behind unique collaborations between agricultural producers, state and federal agencies, and nonprofits.
3: We're up kind of in the middle of our cropland by an old water well that my grandfather and his father would have put in.
2: Seth Newton grew up on his family's land outside Glendive, Montana. Today, he manages it alongside his dad and brother. Instead of traditional farming and ranching, he's been bringing in a more regenerative approach. Regenerative ag is a bit of an umbrella term that runs the gamut of techniques. But the idea is using grazing or farming to improve the ecosystem while also making a living. Newton doesn't till his soil, and he's been planting cover crops for over a decade. That means planting things like peas and lentils instead of just bare ground. It can suppress weeds, and it also helps retain more water and prevents runoff.
3: We've all learned that having the living roots there every year cuts down drastically on erosion, and we've really seen improvements on the land better than we thought would be possible.
2: And that's important now more than ever. According to the state's drought monitor, Dawson County, where Newton lives, is in severe to extreme drought at the start of June. This is the county's sixth driest year since the late 19th century. Healthier soils hold more carbon in the ground rather than releasing it into the atmosphere. And having year-round ground cover provides better habitat for wildlife. Newton says he's been amazed at how much biodiversity he's seen since making these changes.
3: It's pretty wild to see just the change in how the wildlife come in, too. A lot more birds, you know, large game, everything. I don't know. I think the pheasants coming in to where I just never, ever seen them before. And something has to be good about what we're doing, so.
2: Abby and Ryan Bruski are regenerative ranchers southeast of Glendive in Ekalaka.
4: And so regenerative, to me, it means a lot of different things, but it goes back to building soil health, taking care of the people.
2: Like Newton, they don't till and plant cover crops on their fields instead. And instead of having cows roam freely across large pastures, they do intensive rotational grazing. The Bruskis move cows from small pasture to small pasture for short periods of time, which mimics how herds of bison used to move through this ecosystem.
5: It's a driver for us of how do we get these grasslands restored and to their full capacity.
2: When the cows get moved, the pasture rests and grasses regenerate. and the brewskis are seeing results.
5: And we are starting to see some species of in that native seed bank showing up that we've never planted.
2: Ranchers like the brewskis are learning things in real time, and there are definitely setbacks. Like in 2021, when the drought was so bad they didn't even see a green up in the spring. They're used to drought, but then came
4: plague-like proportions of grasshoppers. Anywhere you drove, the grasshoppers would just start on your tracks because it weakened the grass and eat their way out.
2: It made them completely reevaluate how they approached grazing, which led them to the rotational practices they use today. And they're committed to continuing to learn and adapt to whatever conditions they run into. They've been able to stretch their resources and learn new approaches to management through collaboration with nonprofits. The brewskis have built something that feels like it will last, and they hope to pass on the techniques to the next generation.
5: To see your grass is happy, to sit out and not get poked on your grass because it's not full of like weeds, it's actually in pricklies, it's actually really soft grass that you can walk barefoot in, to dig down to test your soil and it just looks like chocolate cake and it has worms and you're finding dung beetles.
2: Because the majority of intact grasslands remaining in Montana exist on private land, NGOs like the World Wildlife Fund, the Audubon Society, and the Northern Great Plains Joint Venture partner with landowners to restore and protect grasslands, collect data, and conserve threatened species.
6: It's a necessity to be able to work with ranchers and farmers to be able to conserve these lands and the animals and plants that rely on them.
2: That's Lauren Hatch. She's a graduate student at the University of Montana who works with the Northern Great Plains Joint Venture to study imperiled grassland birds. She is in the beginning of her research, but so far her data bears out what the brewskis and Newtons are noticing. She focuses on thick-billed longspurs, a sparrow-like bird known for the male's unique flying and singing behavior. These birds have experienced massive declines along with many other grassland species. But a 2025 study across regenerative farms in the Northern Great Plains found that regenerative practices often increase bird densities. Back in Glendive, Newton points to a flock of lark buntings, a bird he doesn't remember seeing in these kinds of numbers growing up.
3: Family farms, ranches that have been here for generations are the best managers of our resources that could be done right now.
2: Reporting from Glendive, I'm Ellis Chu Lin.
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0: Good morning. Why does President Trump keep derailing the Senate's plans? His latest move involves his pick for Director of National Intelligence. Democrat Alyssa Slotkin of Michigan joins us in this hour of Morning Edition from NPR News. The first paragraph of a U.S. deal with Iran says they and their allies will stop the war, including in Lebanon. I'm Steve Inskeep.
1: And I'm A. Martinez. Israel started the war with the U.S., but says it won't leave Lebanon, we hear from a former Lebanese diplomat. Also, the latest NPR poll shows approval for Trump's handling of the economy is lower than under President Biden. And Don Gagne gives us a preview of the opening of President Obama's center in Chicago. It's Thursday, June 18th. On this day in 1983, astronaut Sally Ride became the first American woman in space. News is next.
2: Live from NPR News in Washington, I'm Corva Coleman. President Trump has signed the Memo of Understanding that's supposed to end the war with Iran. Iran's president has signed it, too. NPR's Greg Myrie says the memo lays out a framework.
3: The memorandum says both sides will freeze in place as they negotiate. Iran won't work on its nuclear program. The U.S. won't impose more sanctions. But there's a lot of tough issues here, and the most important is what happens to nearly 1,000 pounds of highly enriched uranium. These negotiations are supposed to last 60 days, but that deadline can be extended.
2: NPR's Greg Myrie reporting. The memo between the U.S. and Iran does not have Israel as a signatory. It calls for a halt to fighting on all fronts, including in Lebanon. NPR's Kerry Khan reports from Tel Aviv it is not clear if Israel will abide by the memo.
4: President Trump says he sent Israel a copy of the preliminary deal that would open the Strait of Hormuz and set up further negotiations. But Iran says a major issue needs to be settled, Israel's campaign in Lebanon. Israel is fighting Iranian-backed Hezbollah militants there and currently occupies a large swath of the southern part of the country. While Israeli airstrikes have subsided in recent days, military officials say they are still responding to, quote, terrorist threats. Israel, which is not a party to U.S. and Iranian negotiations, says it will not leave Lebanon. A person familiar with communications between Israel and the U.S., who is not authorized to speak publicly, tells NPR that talks continue, but no conclusion has been reached yet. Kerry Khan, NPR News, Tel Aviv.
2: Defense Secretary Pete Hegseth says the Trump administration is launching a six-month review of U.S. forces based in Europe. He says President Trump wants to make sure that NATO member countries are leading and paying for their own defense. Hegseth is visiting NATO headquarters in Brussels. Stocks opened higher this morning after a down day following Fed Chair Kevin Warsh's first press conference in that role. NPR's Stephen Bisaha reports the Dow Jones Industrial Average jumped more than 200 points in early trading.
5: New Fed Chair Kevin Warsh said expect less signaling from the Fed about its future interest rate plans. But investors still picked up some signal that an interest rate hike is now more likely this year. That caused markets to slip a bit yesterday before regaining ground at today's open. SpaceX also had its first down day yesterday, falling almost 5% and continued dropping when the market opened. But the company's stock is still selling above its initial public offering. And the average cost for a gallon of gas has fallen just below $4 nationally, according to AAA. Gas prices are still about a dollar higher than they were before the war against Iran began. Stephen Bisaha, NPR News.
2: On Wall Street, the Dow is now up 225 points. This is NPR.
6: With Montana News, I'm Austin Amestoy. A potential plan for bolstering state support for school safety is taking shape ahead of the next legislative session. Hellgate Elementary School District Superintendent Molly Blakely says her district got a call late one night this spring from a school safety tip line operator. Blakely says the operator told the district a student who just graduated eighth grade was likely in crisis. The district called police, who were able to intervene.
7: I firmly believe that we saved that child's life. Excuse me. This is exactly why Montana Safe Schools and the Montana Safe Schools tip line are not optional services. They're essential and, quite frankly, should be mandatory.
6: Blakely spoke in support of the Montana Safe Schools Center and its tip line to lawmakers this month. The center surveyed districts across the state on their safety practices and found troubling results. Many aren't following best practices to prevent or respond to safety threats like shooters or fires. Now a committee of lawmakers is mulling over a preliminary bill draft that could help change that. It would provide the center with funding to build a robust database of school safety measures. That would increase the center's bandwidth to work one-on-one with more schools. Director Nancy Berg says Montana is behind other states in school safety funding.
8: Keeping students safe requires more than just responding to a crisis. It requires creating conditions that prevent crisis from occurring in the first place.
6: The bill draft is one approach to school safety the legislature could take when it meets in January, but it's not clear it will move forward. In Missoula, I'm Austin Amastoy. A massive forest management proposal in northwest Montana is ready for public comment. The Grant Moccasin Project stretches roughly 40 miles along the Highway 2 corridor south of Glacier National Park. Project activities include commercial timber harvests, non-commercial thinning, and whitebark pine restoration. The Forest Service says the goal is to reduce tree densities and decrease the risk of fire that could threaten local communities. Conservationists worry it could adversely impact sensitive areas. The Hungry Horse Ranger District of the Flathead National Forest has prepared an environmental assessment for the project. Public comment is open through July 1st. I'm Austin Amastoy, and you're listening to Montana Public Radio.

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6: Live from NPR News in Washington, I'm Dave Mattingly. Defense Secretary Pete Hegseth says the Pentagon is launching a six-month review of U.S. forces in Europe. He announced the move at NATO headquarters in Brussels, hours after President Trump signed the deal to end war with Iran. Hegseth criticized some NATO allies for blocking U.S. forces from accessing their bases as the president pressed the war with Iran. Explosions and gunfire rang out today near the main airport in Niger's capital. NPR's Emmanuel Akinwotu says the first blast occurred shortly before dawn, local time.
7: Witnesses say sustained gunfire could be heard around the airport for almost 2 hours. The Nigerian government has not commented on the situation, but security operatives have been seen around Niamey cordoning off parts of the city. Niger's military government is currently battling Islamist militants occupying large parts of West Africa and the Sahel. In January, Nigerian soldiers and Russian troops stationed in the country repelled an attack on Niamey's main airport and the nearby military airbase after it came under attack from the Islamist

0: Islamic State Sahel province, resulting in multiple casualties on both sides. Emmanuel Akimotu, NPR News, Lagos.
1: In a unanimous ruling, the U.S. Supreme Court is siding with a Texas man who argued a federal law barring guns from those who use drugs illegally violates the Second Amendment. This is NPR News.
2: With Montana News, I'm Austin Amastoy. Grassland ecosystems are one of the most threatened in the world. Some of the largest are here in North America and can be found in Montana. Now researchers are studying the birds that rely on these habitats to better understand their declines. MTPR's Ellis Julin has more.
3: Thick-billed longspurs are a sparrow-sized bird that's declined by 94% since the 1970s. They're short grass prairie specialists. They only breed in the northern Great Plains.
4: They really like the short and sparse grass in Forbes. But there's really no other songbird in North America like them.
3: That's University of Montana graduate student Lauren Hatch. She's researching what's driving their declines, along with other sensitive bird species. Things like habitat fragmentation, the introduction of non-native weeds, and land conversion have all contributed to grassland bird declines. But it's hard to say which of these factors is the main culprit. It's a question she's hoping to answer.
4: We're trying to get at a total of 13 different species, which all have like different habitat requirements and different kinds of specialists towards types of grasslands.
3: Hatch is also studying where thick-billed longspurs nest and how successful those nests are to understand how habitat fragmentation could be affecting populations. Through all this work, she hopes she and conservation groups like the Northern Great Plains Joint Venture can better conserve these birds and the ecosystems they rely on. In Missoula, I'm Ellis Chu Lin.
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Well, you've come to the right place. It's Morning Classics, and I'm Tom Cook. 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Music for violin and piano, a wind quintet, a cello concerto, and a symphony. 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Welcome, everybody.

If you didn't know already, we're here Monday through Friday at this time with a program of music selected by Alan R. Scott from the MTPR Music Library. Alan or William Marcus hosts this program on Mondays. Susan Israel follows up on Tuesdays and Wednesdays, and I get to finish out each week. We're happy to have you with us, and we invite you to make it a habit to tune in if it's not already one for you. To music we go now with a cello concerto, the number one in C major by Franz Josef Haydn. Famed cellist Mstislav Rostropovich is the soloist on our recording, and he's heard here with the English Chamber Orchestra, conducted by none other than Benjamin Britten. Cello Concerto No. 1 in C major by Franz Josef Haydn.

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0: Franz Joseph Haydn's Cello Concerto No. 1, written between 1761 and 1765 during his early years of employment with the legendary Esterházy family, a noble family that had risen to immense wealth and political power by the time they hired Franz Joseph Haydn. That was Mstislav Rostropovich, cello, and the English Chamber Orchestra. Next, music by one of Montana's finest composers, David Maslanka. It's a piece for Woodwind Quintet. That's right here on Morning Classics, a service of listener-supported Montana Public Radio.
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0: chamber music concert, one of Shostakovich's most beautiful and profoundly tragic chamber works, his String Quartet No. 3. And music from Stravinsky's Pulcinella with the Newport Symphony. I'm Brandi Parisi. 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
2: David Maslenka created his Quintet for Winds No. 2 in 1986 when he and Allison were living in New York City prior to the family's move to Missoula. At that time, he had been actively working in academia as a music composition teacher, having previously taught at Sarah Lawrence College in New York and holding various positions in the area before eventually relocating to Missoula, Montana in 1990. His second quintet for winds is a demanding three-movement chamber piece written for the Manhattan Wind Quintet, a professional ensemble founded the year before this music was written by alumni of the Manhattan School of Music and the National Orchestral Association. Our recording is by the Missouri Quintet. This is the Quintet for Winds No. 2 by Montana's own David Maslenka.

0: A work for Woodwind Quintet by a world-renowned composer who lived with his family in Missoula from 1990 until his death in 2017. It is his Woodwind Quintet number 2. The recording was by the Missouri Quintet. Well, we're rolling right along here on this Thursday morning, yet to be heard, a sonata for violin and piano by Alexander Tonsman, and the Brahms Second Symphony, played by the Berlin Philharmonic. You won't want to miss either of these two treasured recordings, so be sure to stay with us for more Morning Classics from MTPR.
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0: This is the Brazil Guitar Duo performing Seven Rings by Brazilian composer Egberto Gismonti. 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
3: And we're back with the second portion of our program. Alexander Tonsman was a Polish composer, pianist, and conductor who became a naturalized French citizen in 1938. He's one of the earliest representatives of neoclassicism, a cultural, artistic, and architectural movement from the 18th and 19th centuries that revived the ideals, forms, and even the aesthetics of ancient Greece and Rome. Tonsman was associated with École de Paris and was a globally recognized and celebrated composer. In 1924, he wrote the work that we're about to hear, blending post-Romanticism with impressionistic colors, most often associated with Ravel and Debussy. But he added his own touch to the mix by ingesting rhythmic vitality and jazz influences into his music. Let's listen now as violinist Clyde Sahachi and Giorgio Kukul at the piano play the violin sonata Quasi Una Fantasia by Alexander Tonsman.

0: music for a Thursday morning in mid-June. That was the Violin Sonata Quasi Una Fantasia by Alexander Tonsman. We heard Clyde Sahachi and Giorgio Kukul. A Brahms symphony lies just over the horizon. It's the number 2 in D major, played by the Berlin Philharmonic. This is Morning Classics.
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0: Johannes Brahms' Symphony No. 2 is uniquely defined by its striking contrast to the dramatic intensity of his first go-round with the art form. Written in 1877 during a relaxing summer in the Austrian Alps, the second Brahms symphony is a brilliantly sunny pastoral work that's famous for its lyrical beauty, its folk-like melodies, and, according to one source, a subtle, dark undertone that constantly plays with the light. Numerous recordings have been made of this work over the years. I could not find an official definitive count, but suffice to say, it's a staple of the classical repertoire that has been recorded hundreds of times by dozens of major international ensembles, radio orchestras, and historical groups since the dawn of the recorded sound. Our recording is a performance by the Berlin Philharmonic Orchestra with Eugene Yoakum on the conductor's podium. Symphony No. 2 in D major, Opus 73 by Johannes Brahms.

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0: The Berlin Philharmonic just played Symphony No. 2 in D Major by Johannes Brahms. Well, join us again tomorrow, won't you? Stay tuned. Keith Suda is coming up as your host for Freeforms. For now, I'm Tom Cook, and this has been Morning Classics. See you tomorrow.
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5: Live from NPR News, I'm Lakshmi Singh. The U.S. has signed a preliminary deal with Iran that extends their ceasefire for 60 days after President Trump withdrew the United States from the 2015 nuclear accord with Iran in his first term. Questions persist over whether 60 days will be enough time to agree on the terms for ending their war. For Iran, that includes sanctions relief. For the U.S., assurances Iran abandons nuclear weapons ambitions. Here's Vice President J.D. Vance.
6: The nuclear weapons program is destroyed. It is gone. If the Iranians decided tomorrow to build a nuclear weapon, they simply don't have the capacity in order to do that. What we're trying to ensure is they don't rebuild that capacity, not just a year from now, 2 years from now, but many, many years from now, so that our children never have to worry about a state sponsor of terrorism having a nuclear weapon.
5: Vance leading the White House press briefing today. Two researchers at MIT say they believe they have uncovered how a top-secret Russian missile actually flies. NPR's Jeff Brumfield says Moscow has fired the missile at Ukraine.
7: In October, Russia launched what it said was a nuclear-powered missile. The missile flew for almost 15 hours, far longer than a regular missile could. Jake Hecla is a researcher at MIT. He says nuclear-powered flight
8: is something that is possible, but wildly expensive and very dangerous.
7: Hecla and his colleague Scott Kemp analyzed the missile. They believe it's sucking air directly through its nuclear core and spewing radioactivity as it flies.
8: As a result, anyone living near is at enormous risk, potentially.
7: And the missile isn't all that useful, he says. Despite being nuclear powered, it's relatively slow moving and easy to shoot down. Jeff Brumfield, NPR News.
5: Former President Barack Obama and former First Lady Michelle Obama open a new chapter on Chicago's South Side.
9: To dream, the impossible dream.
5: Grammy-winning artist Jennifer Hudson, among the celebrities and political dignitaries who've turned out today for the dedication of the Obama Presidential Center. Here's NPR's Don Gagne.
10: It's traditional for former presidents to create a library to house records and documents from their presidency and to highlight their time in the White House. The Obama Center is different. First off, it's not a presidential library, the logic being that records from the Obama era were digital and are accessible online. There's a museum, but the center also features a brand branch of the Chicago Public Library. There's ample park space, even a regulation NBA-sized basketball court. Not invited, President Donald Trump, who's known to regularly insult and demean Obama in speeches and to the press. Don Gagne, NPR News, Chicago.
5: This is NPR.
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12: Good morning, Montana Public Radio listeners. My name is Keith Suda, joining you this morning with a little bit of the remnants of a cough, so please excuse my less-than-professional radio appearance. I guarantee you I still have a face for radio, and I have many tunes to play for you this morning in honor of the upcoming Montana Pride this Saturday. We've been celebrating all week here in Missoula, and so I have a selection of songs from folks all across the LGBTQIA2 rainbow. Going to begin this morning with the Ditty Bops.

0: Courtney Barnett with her song Everybody Here Hates You. Started off Freeforms this morning with the Diddy Bops from their first album, a self-titled record, and you heard There's a Girl. After that, Norma Tanega with her song Walk In My Cat Named Dog, and Sunny War, whose album Armageddon in a Summer Dress was my favorite album of last year. You heard the song One Way Train. As I said at the top of the show, playing a lot of songs in honor of Pride coming up, and to demonstrate the importance of folk of all of our LGBTQIA2 friends to the history of rock, here is arguably the inventor of the electric guitar based rock and roll, Sister Rosetta Tharpe.
1: And now another little song that I would like to sing for you. Didn't it rain, children? Didn't it?

Yay! It rained 40 days, 40 nights without stopping. I know it was glad when the rain stopped dropping. Some was at the window and some was at the door. Some cried, Noah, can't you take on more? But Noah cried out, no, no, my friends, the angels got the key and you can't get in. I know it rain, you know it rain. Rain too long, all night long. In the east, in the west,

as one of my favorite songs of all time, Big Mama Thornton's rendition of Bob Dylan's I Shall Be Released. Before that, you heard Jackie Shane with her now hit single, Coming Down. She was a trans woman from Canada who initially came to prominence as a soul singer up there, had a minor hit with that song on the radio, and was invited to be on the Ed Sullivan program, but turned it down because they said she would have to dress and present as male. And unfortunately, she passed away a handful of years ago in relative obscurity, but her music has been rediscovered, repressed, and re-enjoyed by a whole new generation. And we began with Sister Rosetta Tharpe and her version of Didn't It Rain? Pardon my voice. As I said, I'm still getting over

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One of the great living singer-songwriters, Stephen Merritt, with his band The Magnetic Fields. You heard the song I Don't Want to Get Over You. We started that set of songs in a party mode with the B-52s and their song Private Idaho. Then you heard a group called Taco Cat, whose name is a palindrome, with their song Rose-Colored Sky. Then Pansy Division performed Boyfriend Wanted. Jane County, with her song Trying to Get on the Radio, and succeeded this time. And you also heard The Scary Jokes, a wonderful solo project, and the song Catabolic Seed is a particular favorite of mine. I listened to her song, her album, April Fools, quite a bit. Well, what have I got queued up on the turntable? Oh, I nearly forgot. This is a newer, younger singer-songwriter named Ryan Cassata.

0: the ridiculously talented Janelle Monáe with her song Dance Apocalyptic from her first LP, The Electric Lady. I think that was her first LP. Either way, all of her music is an absolute joy, and I believe them to be the inheritor of Prince's title of all of the titles. Prince, I guess. Before that, the powerful voice of Beth Ditto singing the song Fire from her solo album Fake Sugar. She has been an amazing singer and songwriter for many years with her band The Gossip, as well as solo work. And we started with Ryan Cassata. His album Greetings from Echo Park contained that song, Queer American Dream. He's got a great guitar solo on that, and he also is playing the organ on that tune. Two things I cannot do, but I can play you more great songs here on Freeforms, here on Montana Public Radio.
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important advice from my favorite drag queen fronted punk band, Bev Rage and the Drinks, with their song Drink Water. We started that set of songs with Laura Jane Grace from her first solo album, Stay Alive. You heard the song Supernatural Possession, recorded by the great engineer Steve Albini. And Laura Jane Grace is a wonderful icon and one of my punk rock Mount Rushmore people, with her band Against Me and her solo work. Then you heard We Are the Union with the song Morbid Obsessions, and Catbite performing Selena's Bitty Bitty Bum Bum, because we also have to have a lot of fun here on this Pride Week. My name is Keith Sudaba. I'm playing songs all in celebration of Pride. All of my friends across the LGBTQIA2 rainbow, and we've got more great songs coming up. Here is a really good band that hasn't put out an album in too many years. This is Skinny Girl Diet.

Anna Calvi with her song Don't Beat the Girl Out of My Boy. Before that, you heard Polar Tropica with her song Solidarity, preceded by the group Tancred with the track Queen of New York. And we started that batch of songs with Skinny Girl Diet and their song about being okay. I hope all of you listening out there are okay. To all my friends across the LGBTQIA2 rainbow, I am glad you are here and the world is a better place with you in it. And I'm thankful for all of you all listening, regardless of who you are and how you identify. Join me in facing each day with bravery and honor until we meet again.

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2: BBC News with Neil Nunes. The U.S. vice president says the accord between America and Iran is already bearing fruit, with 12.5 million barrels of oil flowing through the Strait of Hormuz since it was signed. The Trump administration has been accused of making too many concessions to Tehran, but J.D. Vance insists that Washington holds the cards. Meanwhile, a message attributed to Iran's supreme leader, Mojtaba Khamenei, says that he disagreed with the memorandum of understanding, but allowed it to go ahead after assurances from the Iranian president. Four more Palestinians in Gaza are reported to have been killed on Thursday in an Israeli airstrike and gunfire. Locals said three people killed in a jeep in Gaza City were civilians. The African Union says more than 200 people have now died from Ebola in the DRC. The outbreak continues to expand into new areas despite intensified surveillance and treatment efforts. More than 30 people have been killed in an attack on Niger's main international airport. It's not yet clear who carried out the attack. Russia's foreign minister says his country will launch regular massive strikes on Ukraine. The announcement follows one of the largest-scale Ukrainian drone attacks on Moscow of the war. Those attacks set an oil refinery ablaze and damaged buildings, injuring 17 people. Zimbabwe's lower house of parliament has approved a bill extending presidential terms from 5 to 7 years. It could allow President Mnangagwa to remain in office until 2030. And an ancient oak tree in Britain that, according to legend, once sheltered Robin Hood, is believed by experts to have died. The tree, known as the Major Oak, was estimated to be between 800 and 1200 years old. BBC World News.
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5: It's 18:06 GMT. You're listening to The Newsroom on the BBC World Service with me, Valerie Saunderson. President Trump has described critics of his deal, which aims to end the US and Israel's war against Iran, as fools, labelling them jealous, bad people or stupid. The agreement allows for the Strait of Hormuz to be reopened and maritime traffic there is now picking up. Also in the deal is a $300 billion plan for Iran's reconstruction. But some Republicans believe it's not tough enough on Tehran. One said the former US President Ronald Reagan would be rolling over in his grave, calling it the worst foreign policy blunder in decades. But speaking at the White House, the Vice President J.D. Vance said the United States had eliminated a threat to the world.
6: The nuclear weapons program is destroyed. It is gone. If the Iranians decided tomorrow to build a nuclear weapon, they simply don't have the capacity in order to do that. We're talking about billions and billions of nuclear infrastructure that the United States destroyed. In order for them to rebuild that program, they would have to get a lot of money. And we have them in an economic chokehold right now that we're not going to release until they fund.

0: fundamentally change their behavior. What would that look like? That would mean a real inspections regime. That would mean a real enforcement regime. That would mean the destruction of their enriched stockpile.
1: Well, nevertheless, the outcome of the war has fallen far short of Mr. Trump's original objectives. Although battered, the Islamic Republic has achieved its most important goal. Rather than collapsing, it has survived. Also, Iran showed that military power can't destroy its most valuable weapon, putting a stranglehold on the Strait of Hormuz, which sent oil prices soaring and caused major disruption to the world economy. Well, let's cross to Washington and speak to our correspondent there, Bernd de Busman. Bernd, J.D. Vance said that Washington had all the cards. Do you think Americans and, importantly, Republicans believe him?
2: Well, I think the devil will be in the details, and just to see how, if J.D. Vance suggested Iran does change its behavior. I don't think any Americans, even those that have been critics of the war, are unconvinced about America's capacity to reinstate the blockade or if it needs to resume military operations in Iran. Now, I think the test many Americans will be looking for would see whether the issues that they've been personally concerned about that are a result of this war, high petrol prices, for example, the high price of fertilizer here in the United States, if that ultimately starts easing and we see those petrol prices come down, as they already seem to start to be doing in the last few days with news of this agreement, then I think many Americans will think that J.D. Vance and President Trump are correct in that these issues are being solved and that they do have all the cards over Iran. On the other hand, if Iran behaves in a way that is contrary to what J.D. Vance just said, or the negotiations don't seem to be producing a lasting agreement that goes past the 60-day time frame, then I think many Americans will wonder what the point of this all was and what exactly the U.S. gained from this conflict at quite some expense, and the expense of 13 dead American service members.
1: Yes, Iran is known for playing the long game, isn't it? President Trump wants a quick deal. I mean, it's a lot to be done in 60 days, isn't it?
2: It certainly is, and I think that's one of the main concerns that critics of this deal have. In 2015, during the Obama administration, when they had their own negotiations with Iran over the future of its nuclear program, that took 20 months. And again, these will be very, very complex technical scientific discussions, for example, about what to do with the highly enriched uranium that's in Iran. There's been very little detail about what that addressing that would actually look like. It's, of course, it'll be a huge logistical undertaking, and of course there'll have to be monitors from the IAEA, as President Trump and Vice President Vance have suggested. That's all a very complex issue to work out in a 60-day time frame. So I think either the administration will have to present to the public why that timeline is eventually extended or elongated, or explain to the American public why they think they can do in 2 months what the Obama administration did in 20 months. I think that's going to be a very serious communications issue for the Trump White House going forward over these next 2 months.
1: Thanks, Bernd. That was Bernd de Busman there. And in a couple of hours' time, you'll be able to get more analysis on this on the latest episode of the Global News Podcast on YouTube. Well, Iran's supreme leader Mojtaba Khamenei has finally given his reaction to the deal known as the Memorandum of Understanding, or MOU. It was delivered in a written message, which BBC Persian's Kashar Janedi has seen.
3: One person who was very much absent in the reactions that we have heard from Tehran was the supreme leader, Mojtaba Khamenei. He has just issued a statement, and I would like to read parts of this statement. He is showing reserved consent for the MOU, which was signed by the presidents of the Islamic Republic of Iran and the United States. He says that he clarifies in his statement that originally he disagreed with the MOU, but ultimately he approved it because the president, Masoud Pezeshkian, in his capacity as head of the National Supreme Security Council, is taking full responsibility for the agreement and has personally committed that the agreement will protect the rights of the Iranian nation as well as the Islamic resistance, referring to groups like Hezbollah or the Shia militias in Iraq and Yemen. He emphasizes in his statement that the government has pledged not to concede to any excessive demand from the American side. And he also has mentioned that the bilateral meetings, upcoming bilateral meetings between the Iranian government and the American side, doesn't mean that the Iranians are approving the stance of the Americans.
1: Well, that's the reaction in Iran. We heard earlier from the US Vice President J.D. Vance defending the deal against fierce criticism among some Republicans. He also had a message for Israel, telling critics there to wake up and smell the reality. Mr. Vance also said that if he was in the cabinet of the Israeli government, he might not be attacking what he termed the only powerful ally that I have anywhere left in the entire world. The peace deal hinges on fighting ending between Iran's proxy in Lebanon, that's Hezbollah, and Israel. But Israel's Prime Minister Benjamin Netanyahu said that he would never allow Hezbollah to use southern Lebanon as a base to attack northern Israel.
4: True, the struggle has not yet ended, and additional challenges still lie ahead of us. And at the same time, preserving the important connection with our American friends who fought alongside us shoulder to shoulder. And we appreciate this very much. We will maintain the security zone in southern Lebanon because this zone separates Hezbollah terrorists from our citizens and our communities.
1: The voice there of Benjamin Netanyahu. Let's speak to our correspondent in Jerusalem, Charlotte Gallagher. And Charlotte, those comments from J.D. Vance warning Israel not to alienate the United States. How do you think Mr. Netanyahu will take that?
5: Well, I think his public reaction might be quite different to his private reaction, Valerie. I mean, I'm sure he'll be probably quite astounded by those comments. But in the last couple of days, we have heard criticism of him from Donald Trump, and he hasn't really reacted to it. He said, look, we don't see eye to eye on everything, but they're still a very important partner to us. But I can imagine that Benjamin Netanyahu's political opponents, especially in the lead up to the general election, are really going to jump on these criticisms by J.D. Vance, saying, look, Benjamin Netanyahu, you couldn't finish what you started with this war. Now we're being told off publicly by our supposed greatest ally. And I think as well, we'll get reaction as well from some of the vocal members of his cabinet, people like the far right politician Ben Gavir. I'm sure we'll be hearing more from them as the hours go on.
1: But is Israel claiming any victory in this war?
5: Benjamin Netanyahu is trying to, but a lot of the Israeli public are just not buying it. So he said that this war saved Israel from annihilation. It damaged the Iranian economy. It means that Iran will never get a nuclear bomb. However, a lot of people are saying, well, when you look at this framework deal, there's no mention of Hezbollah. We thought this deal was going to cut off funding to Hezbollah. What if what happens is when Iran starts getting these frozen assets back, they send more money to Hezbollah and then they attack Israel. So I think there's real concern about this deal. And I think a lot of people in Israel feel quite constrained by it because they're being told that the fighting in southern Lebanon has to stop. They're also feeling quite isolated from their main ally, the US. So I think it's not a good time for Israelis at the moment in terms of this deal. A lot of people are not feeling that secure at the moment.
1: And Charlotte, what is going on in Lebanon at the moment?
5: So there have been minor clashes. There was a strike again today, but nothing like we saw a few weeks ago and even at the weekend when there was the strike on the apartment block in Beirut. And so far, Iran or the US, neither of them has said that these continuing clashes would affect the peace deal. Donald Trump kept saying yesterday, this is a minor war. This is a minor war. He's obviously hoping it doesn't derail the peace talks with Iran, those 60 days of negotiations. But Benjamin Netanyahu quite clearly said today that Israel would not withdraw from southern Lebanon while Israel's security needed it. So I think that is a conflict that is going to continue. And of course, if it does escalate, then Iran may be saying something very different indeed.
1: Thanks, Charlotte. Charlotte Gallagher there in Jerusalem. You're listening to The Newsroom from the BBC World Service. Still to come, a new species of walking shark has been found in Papua New Guinea. And a reminder once again of the main news this hour. The US Vice President says the memorandum signed with Iran on ending the war is already bearing fruit and insisted that Washington holds the cards in coming negotiations. Meanwhile, a message attributed to Iran's supreme leader says Tehran will not submit to any excessive demands. While the US has been preoccupied by the war with Iran, it's also been assessing its relationship with its European allies. Now, the US Defense Secretary, Pete Hegseth, has announced a review of American NATO forces within 6 months. He warned some countries will fail and others will pass with flying colors. Speaking at a meeting of NATO defense ministers in Brussels, Mr. Hegseth said European nations in the alliance must move fast to take primary responsibility for the defense of the continent.
6: We're doubling down on our effort to make NATO what it always was supposed to be, a balanced alliance with Europe in the lead for its own defense, NATO 3.0. And to make that a reality, I'm announcing today a six-month Department of War review that will examine America's force posture and basing in Europe.
1: Well, our Europe correspondent, Jessica Parker, joins us now on the newsroom. Jessica, tell us more about what Pete Hegseth had to say and whether those listening were surprised.
7: Well, I think some of what he had to say, there was quite kind of critical words, a bit of a blistering attack at points from Pete Hegseth, but some familiar points that the Trump administration has made before, so that Europe needs to step up on its own defense, that the era of what he termed free riding on the US and military might was in the past. And he also was highly critical of allies that the US felt had been reluctant to help them during US strikes on Iran. He called that shameful. So some pretty blunt remarks by Pete Hegseth. But I think that the thing that did kind of raise eyebrows and was a bit of a broadside was this review, which we have no details on. You just heard him announcing it there, examining America's force posture and basing in Europe. Of course, America has lots of troops and bases in Europe. He says it could be up to 6 months, could be less. One US official I spoke to said, look, nothing's been predetermined here, but the backdrop is obviously America saying that Europe needs to do more for its own defense. And as well, we've had this news that America is cutting back some of its contributions to something known as the NATO force model, which is a kind of force of high readiness of troops and assets at NATO's disposal. And Europe is having to backfill for that. So that's the backdrop of this announcement. And I think, you know, a lot of people will be waiting to see what the outcome of this review is. I think some will read it maybe as a further pressure tactic, though, on European nations to beef up their defence spending.
1: I mean, it's all happening very quickly. That's the problem as well, isn't it?
7: Yes, and the issue for Europe is that some countries are absolutely ramping up defence spending, and the NATO Secretary General Mark Rutte was trying to emphasise this point, that year-on-year spending's gone up by a big amount. But you need the industrial capacity to actually spend that money on. So those are some of the capability gaps we're talking about as well when we talk about when Europe needs to try and fill the gaps that might be there. And this is all heading, of course, towards the leader summit in Ankara in July.
1: Thanks, Jessica. Jessica Parker there. Clouds of black smoke have been seen billowing in the skies above Moscow after the Russian capital came under one of its largest Ukrainian drone attacks. An oil refinery was hit and flights were suspended for hours from the city's airports. Ukraine's President Volodymyr Zelensky said his country never wanted the war, warning if Ukraine burns, your Moscow will burn. Our Russia editor Steve Rosenberg reports from Moscow.
8: It was one of the largest aerial attacks on Moscow since the start of the war. During a Ukrainian drone strike, an explosion rocked a Moscow oil refinery, the second time in 3 days that the facility had been targeted. And drones struck other areas around the capital, damaging residential buildings and a shopping centre. The Moscow authorities claimed that Russian air defences shot down around 200 drones, but they were unable to prevent damage and casualties. Reportedly, at least 17 people in Moscow region were injured. This man, who lives opposite the refinery, told me he heard the explosions and saw lots of smoke. It's the kind of thing, he says, that you're more likely to see at the cinema than from your window. News bulletins on Russian TV said very little about what had happened. President Putin said nothing at all about it. Russian officials have previously conceded that long-range Ukrainian strikes deep inside Russia are a problem. Today, though, a senior Kremlin official, President Putin's foreign policy aide, Yuri Ushakov, categorically denied that on the battlefield, the tide had turned in Ukraine's favour.
1: Steve Rosenberg. The world's first international competition for immersive art is being held in Cardiff. It's an art form which has developed rapidly with technology, perhaps faster perhaps than public understanding of exactly what immersive art entails. The Anoon Prize, worth £20,000 or $26,000, was awarded earlier this week. Our correspondent Hal Griffith went to see the finalists at the Wales Millennium Centre.
9: In a brightly lit room that looks a bit like the set of a game show, a small group of us are about to take part in a piece of immersive art.
10: Welcome. 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
9: Individual mobile phones await for us to click and swipe our way through what looks like a film, except as we watch the device, it's also watching us. The artist behind it is Karen Palmer.
11: I create films that watch you back using artificial intelligence and facial recognition. Consensus Gentium is set in the near future world of bias AI and surveillance. And the film branches in real time, depending on where you look on the screen. It responds depending on your emotional state and your focus.
10: Access Consensus Gentium.
9: The term immersive art will be unfamiliar, off-putting even for some. Graham Farrow from the Wales Millennium Centre says there has been some confusion, but creating an international prize should help give it a focus.
12: If you ask somebody to come and review one of these pieces, you don't know whether you're inviting a theatre critic or an art critic or a gamer critic, and so it hasn't established itself as
13: art that hasn't quite found its place
12: yes.
13: yet.
12: So this is part of why we're doing it, is so that it can find a place and it can be an opportunity for audiences. Audiences don't have the opportunity to see this stuff. There are lots of artworks that are happening on smaller scales that are telling brilliant, interesting stories.
14: Now it's happening. You're starting to live, think, and breathe like a black person in 1950s Alabama.
9: The prize-winning work is coloured, which, with use of headsets and holograms, tells the story of Claudette Colvin, a 15-year-old black girl who, in March 1955, refused to give up her seat to a white passenger on an Alabama bus. Unlike Rosa Parks, who made the same defiant act 9 months later, Claudette's story is largely unknown. Artist Stefan Foukinos hopes immersion brings it alive.
15: Everyone is their own director in a way, because you can move along the space and you have real benches, you have window frames or door frames, and on top of this you have all the holograms that are adding, but you are free to walk like as you please in this space. So I think the device pushes you into emotionally, I think, being part of Claudette's story and not being just an audience.
9: Already big in Asia and several European capitals, the hope is that the prize will gradually make immersive art a little more mainstream here too.
1: Howell Griffith in Wales. And finally, when we think of sharks, we tend to imagine large predators, mouths filled with razor-sharp teeth, hunting for prey deep beneath the waves. But, and I don't want to worry you too much here, there are actually several species of shark that, believe it or not, can walk with most of their bodies out of the water. Now, scientists have identified a new species of walking shark in Papua New Guinea. The newsroom's Richard Hamilton reports.
16: Walking sharks are less than a metre long, have colourful markings and live in shallow water in northern Australia, eastern Indonesia and Papua New Guinea. They have evolved an unusual adaptation which allows them to move across the reef flats at low tide using their pectoral and pelvic fins like little legs. Occasionally, they drag themselves out of the water over small stretches of dry land to get into the next reef pool. There were 9 species of walking shark known to science, but now there are 10. This one is named after Christine Dudgeon from the University of the Sunshine Coast in Queensland, who discovered it.
17: We were on an expedition in Papua New Guinea looking for a known species of walking shark, which is known as the Milne Bay walking shark. They tend to be more active at nighttime. The water was a little bit deeper, so it was about 1 meter in depth, and so we were snorkeling around at the time when we found it. Because they're quite small, they're actually reasonably easy to catch. So this one was just swimming along the bottom. I shone the torch in front of it, which made it stop for a moment. And then I was able to sort of dive down quickly and grab it behind the head. And then I just secured the tail under my armpit because they're quite wriggly. So they will try and sort of get away. And that's really all that's required. It's not too difficult.
16: Once back in the laboratory, Christine's team carried out DNA tests, which confirmed the new shark was genetically distinct from all the other known species. Papua New Guinea's walking sharks are believed to be under serious threat from habitat loss, which is caused by coastal development, the expansion of palm oil plantations, as well as coral bleaching. As the new shark is only thought to live in a small area, the researchers think it's probably the most endangered of all the 10 species.
1: Richard Hamilton reporting. And the main news once again this hour. The US has confirmed it has lifted its naval blockade of Iranian ports as the Iran deal comes into effect. Much more on that developing story on our live page. That's at bbcnews.com. But that's it from this edition of The Newsroom.
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19: 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K219BN, Whitefish, 91.7. 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And K218AI, serving the Rattlesnake and North Missoula at 91.5.
20: The enduring proverbs, handsome is as handsome does, or he is handsome that handsome doth, mean the mark of an attractive person is good deeds and not appearance. Have you ever wondered why the adjective handsome means attractive? Greetings, I'm Christy the Wordsmith. The word's last syllable, some, S-O-M-E, is the very suffix that occurs in words like wholesome, bothersome, and awesome. The some ending denotes the quality or character of the preceding element. So, a quarrelsome person likes to quarrel, a bothersome person is full of bother, and something awesome inspires awe, etc. Handsome, then, literally means handy, easy to manipulate, convenient, since the hand in the word is, in fact, the one on the end of the human arm. The word is seen in English documents in the early 1400s and was originally applied to the convenience or handiness of a sword, an axe, or a pike. By the 1500s, handsome became synonymous with appropriate, clever, or apt. 15th and 16th century records reveal such expressions as handsome speech and handsome letter. Other synonyms are gracious, admirable, even symmetrical, and proportionate. In the end, the positive attributes of something handy, apt, generous, and well-proportioned have developed an association with men and women of fine form. They are considered handsome. I'm Christy the Wordsmith.
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25: And I'm David Folkenflik. It's Here and Now. Coming up, Bill Pulte will serve as the acting director of national intelligence. Democratic Senator Mark Warner has concerns.
26: Mr. Pulte could fabricate a piece of intelligence used as an excuse for interference in our elections this year.
24: Also, in a unanimous decision, the Supreme Court sides with a gun owner who regularly used marijuana and asserted his Second Amendment rights.
25: And in The Death of Robin Hood, Hugh Jackman stars as a grizzled, older, and immoral Robin, grappling with his legend, influenced by fact and fiction.
27: The film is a cautionary tale. Stories can illuminate, stories can deceive, stories can be, they're powerful.
25: Coming up, Here and Now.
24: After this news.
28: Live from NPR News in Washington, I'm Lakshmi Singh. Former President Barack Obama is mooring his legacy to the grounds of his new presidential center. The $850 million structure towers over a 20-acre campus on Chicago's South Side. At today's dedication, a short time ago, Obama stood before a crowd of Democratic and Republican allies, including former Presidents Clinton, Bush, and Biden. He says since we're just a few weeks away from the nation's 250th birthday, it is worth remembering what it took to rewrite a story from a tale of conquest.
29: Out of the fire and steel of a revolution, a different story took flight on this continent. A declaration that we are all created equal, endowed by our Creator with certain unalienable rights, and that in the newly independent United States, there will be no kings or lords, no serfs or subjects, but only citizens.
28: President Trump is not in attendance. At a White House press briefing earlier today, Vice President J.D. Vance defended the memorandum of understanding that President Trump has signed to negotiate an end to the war in Iran. NPR's Danielle Kurtzleben reports Vance faced tough questions on what benefits the deal could yield and when.
30: Vance insisted that Iran will not receive financial rewards under the deal unless it complies with an agreement. But he was asked how that squares with allowing Iran to sell oil immediately.
31: We felt that it was reasonable that if we're going to allow everybody else to sell their energy during this period of negotiation, we would allow everyone to sell their energy. That's all we're doing. We can slap everything right back on if the Iranians don't make the deal that we expect.
30: While the White House initially said the vice president would travel on Friday to Switzerland for a ceremonial signing, Trump signed it in Versailles, France, last night after the G7 summit. Vance said today he still plans to go to Switzerland, but doesn't know when. Danielle Kurtzleben, NPR News, the White House.
28: Motoring Club AAA says the cost of regular gasoline in the United States has fallen below $4 a gallon. The price dropped 52 cents in the last month. NPR's Joel Rose says it could take a while before airline passengers see cheaper fares.
32: When jet fuel prices shot up this spring, airlines responded by raising ticket prices and fees. Now fuel costs are coming back to earth. The The average price for a gallon of jet fuel in the U.S. dropped this week to less than $3, according to the tracking firm Argus. That's down more than $2 per gallon from the peak in April. But aviation consultant Michael Boyd says don't expect the airlines to give those price hikes back right away.
3: If people will pay it, why would you take it back?
32: Boyd says travelers have shown they are willing to pay higher airfares, at least so far. And airlines face rising costs across the board, including labor. Joel Rose, NPR News, Washington.
28: This is NPR News. Well, in a statement on social media, CENTCOM says U.S. forces have lifted the blockade of all maritime traffic entering and exiting Iranian ports and coastal areas. This coming in the wake of a signing of an agreement between the U.S. and Iran to eventually end the war. New York City is celebrating in style. Big crowds lining the parade route from Battery Park to City Hall, celebrating their beloved Knicks. Team won its first NBA championship in 53 years over the weekend. Here's Steve Kastenbaum.
4: The skyscrapers of Lower Manhattan, known as the Canyon of Heroes, lived up to the name. It was a sea of orange and blue, the Knicks colors. Police officials expected a record-setting crowd. They had to turn people away 2 hours before the start of the parade. At City Hall, Mayor Zoran Mamdani handed the team the keys to the city. New York built toward this moment ever since Saturday night when the final buzzer sounded in San Antonio and the Knicks won their first NBA championship since 1973. 53 years in the making, New York finally took its victory lap. For NPR News, I'm Steve Kastenbaum at City Hall in New York.
28: Qantas Airways is on track to make aviation history to regularly fly nonstop from London to Sydney in 19 to 22 hours. The airline says it plans to use Airbus's latest generation of long-range, wide-body passenger jets to start making the 10,573-mile journey as of October next year. Singapore Airlines currently holds a record for longest regular scheduled direct flight to New York City, just over 9,500 miles. It's NPR News.
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8: And I'm Scott Tong in Boston. This is Here and Now. Housing official Bill Pulte will take over as acting director of national intelligence tomorrow. Pulte has a record of using government information against President Trump's enemies. So for now, U.S. Attorney Jay Clayton's nomination as intelligence chief appears to be shelved. Yesterday, President Trump canceled Clayton's confirmation meeting, stunning senators on both sides. So let's hear from one now. Senator Mark Warner is a Democrat from Virginia. He is the senior Democrat on the Intelligence Committee. Senator, welcome.
9: Thank you so much, Scott.
8: You had hoped that the Senate would confirm Jay Clayton today. Instead, it seems likely Bill Pulte will take office as acting DNI. He's very close to the president. What would it mean for him to have access to the nation's secrets?
9: Well, I didn't think Donald Trump could still surprise me, but Mr. Pulte has got no background in national security. We don't believe he even has a security clearance. This law, which was set up after 9/11, required that the person who fills this role should have national security experience. On top of that, it says if for any reason the DNI steps aside, the number two becomes an acting. Mr. Pulte has got, as I said, no national security experience, but more frightening, he is confirmed to run the mortgage into these Fannie and Freddie, and he has not even been able to keep secrets there to himself. He has weaponized personal information about people like Lisa Cook, the member of the Federal Reserve Bank, Tish James, the New York Attorney General, Adam Schiff, one of my colleagues. Mm-hmm. And the idea that Pulte, whose only criteria seems to be he is a total sycophant. The idea that he's going to now get exposed to all of our nation's secrets is terrifying. And look at all of the Republican senators who've pushed back as well as people within the White House that have that are serious about national security.
1: You mentioned the statutory question, this intelligence law from 2004, requiring the director of national intelligence to have extensive national security expertise. Is there a way for opponents to actually stop Pulte from taking the job?
9: I think there will be, I'm sure, a lawsuit filed because he doesn't meet the basic requirements. The challenge, though, Scott, is once he's in and is told, if he is told, some of our most classified information, then even if he's removed, he still has knowledge of that information, and he's not shown a willingness to adhere to basic security protocols. And it is a huge national security risk, I believe, to allow Mr. Pulte to have this information.
1: If indeed he does not have a security clearance, how does this work?
9: You know, I'm sure your listeners are scratching their head. You know, that's a great question. Now, the President of the United States has the ability to give anyone a security clearance. You know, the normal process would be you go through a vetting process, you look at your background, you know, you oftentimes have to take a lie detector test, and particularly for something at this level. But Donald Trump can give this designation without any without any further review.
1: From a national security perspective, do you fear that, you know, Mr. Pulte, very close to the president, could cherry pick the intelligence to suit the president's agenda, withhold intelligence the president doesn't want to hear, that kind of thing?
9: Absolutely. You know, the value of intelligence, there's only a value in intelligence if intelligent professionals are willing to speak truth to power. If you shade the intelligence, if you politicize it, then you end up in wars like we got into in Iraq 20 plus years ago. There are intelligence appointees of Mr. Trump who are terrified about Pulte as well, who are professionals who are saying, my gosh, what do we do with this guy? And what also is a problem is our allies, this whole notion of how we share intelligence with allies is based upon trust. And there are allies that had already pulled back from sharing intelligence. The Dutch government publicly acknowledged this a number of months ago. But if more allies don't share because they're concerned Mr. Pulte may not keep the secrets, then again, America is less safe.
1: So are you saying you're worried we could in this scenario have another kind of yellow cake moment? That is the intelligence being shaped. Perhaps the narrative comes first and that kind of thing could happen again.
9: Right. My other concern, the former director of national intelligence, Tulsi Gabbard, she was in Atlanta when they seized those ballots. She should not be dealing with domestic issues. And my fear is that Mr. Pulte could fabricate a piece of intelligence or take a single piece of intelligence, use as an excuse for interference in our elections this year, calling out ICE, calling out armed forces to our polling stations. You know, we have a corrupted election this year. I don't know how we ever recover from that.
1: Senator, until yesterday, the Democrats were prepared to support Jay Clayton, the other pick, and in the process renew a program allowing the intelligence agencies to conduct phone surveillance on foreign nationals. What happens to that? That is, if Democrats, for certain reasons, stay resolute, is that going to compromise the nation's intelligence gathering?
9: Well, this is a critically important tool. It's called Section 702 of the FISA bill. It is about foreigners talking to foreigners, but there are occasions where two foreign spies are talking about Mark Warner, and the name comes up. You want to see if Mark Warner is actually a spy or Mark Warner is a victim of, for example, of an effort to try to get blackmailed. We had worked closely on trying to get a renewal of this tool in a bipartisan fashion. It's always controversial. Then Mr. Pulte being thrown into the mix, the president now saying that he doesn't want to renew Section 702 unless he also gets the so-called SAVE Act, which is a voter disenfranchisement law. So the idea that he's going to put renewal of this key item off is really problematic. Now, the good news is there is still, you know, there's kind of a extra innings requirement. Even though FISA expired a week ago, there is still the authority for a number of months. And so far, the good news is the telephone companies and some of the hyperscalers like Google and Apple are still working with the government.
1: I see.
9: So we've not got a lapse. But at any point, because if the companies could say, well, I'm not going to work with the government anymore because I don't have the indemnification, we shouldn't be playing with national security this way. It should not be a political football.
1: Yeah. Senator Mark Warner is a Democrat from Virginia. Senator, thank you so much.
9: Scott, thank you, sir.
7: The U.S. Supreme Court released a decision today about a man who was prosecuted for owning a gun after he admitted to using marijuana. Today, the U.S. Supreme Court unanimously called that prosecution inconsistent with the Second Amendment. Chip Brownlee is a staff writer with The Trace, a news organization that covers gun issues and investigates gun violence. Chip, welcome back.
2: Hey, David. Thanks for having me.
7: This case involves Ali Hamani. Federal agents found marijuana and a pistol at his home in 2022. Why was he prosecuted this way?
2: He was prosecuted this way because there's a federal law that bans people who regularly use drugs or who are addicted to illegal drugs, including marijuana, from possessing guns. That statute also covers things like certain prescription drugs and other drugs like cocaine or heroin that would, impact somebody's ability to safely handle a gun.
7: So Justice Neil Gorsuch wrote the opinion today. He called it a narrow one. What precisely did the court rule and why?
2: In this case, they ruled that the law had been unconstitutionally applied to Hamani and would, based off of that, be unconstitutionally applied to people similar to him. So in this case, that's somebody who regularly but not habitually used marijuana. So in this case, the Supreme Court is saying it's unconstitutional to ban someone from having a gun simply because they, in this case, use marijuana a couple of times a week. If there's not something else showing that that person is dangerous or posing a risk to public safety, or that the drug itself is connected to a public safety risk.
7: So why did the justice call his decision for the court narrow?
2: Right. So the Supreme Court said essentially that this ban, the ban on people who use drugs having guns, that ban can still be applied to other people as long as the government shows that there is some element of dangerousness or that there's some other kind of exacerbating factor that makes their use of drugs in connection with guns dangerous. So the ban still lives on. It just lives on in kind of a more narrowly tailored direction.
7: Yeah, I think I saw Justice Alito had written in a concurring opinion that, look, marijuana today is a lot like alcohol use was at the country's founding. It's pretty socially acceptable. If you think about this law, it was enacted after the 1968 assassinations of Martin Luther King Jr. and Robert F. Kennedy to keep guns away from people that Congress deemed dangerous. This was also the law used to convict Hunter Biden a few years ago. Then President Biden, of course, pardoned his son. What's the expected effect of this decision?
2: I think the broad effect of this decision will be narrow because, well, first of all, this charge is not frequently brought. I mean, it's probably about 5% of the federal gun charges that are brought in a given year. But in a case like Hunter Biden, for example, there was other evidence that the drugs were having a negative impact on his life that the government brought. So in that case, this Supreme Court decision may not even have an effect on him because, first of all, it wasn't just marijuana in his case, and there were also some other elements.
7: Plenty of evidence floating around there, sure.
2: Yeah, exactly.
7: Although he was pardoned. Think for a moment about the strange bedfellows in this case. The Trump administration sided with gun control groups and some Democratic states. And on the other side, you had the National Rifle Association and the Drug Policy Alliance, which favors decriminalizing drug possession. Why such unanimity from the Supreme Court?
2: Yeah, I think they all seem to agree that Bruin, the decision that preceded this, that made, current gun regulations have to match historical analogs, applied pretty clearly in this case. But more broadly, I think if you think about marijuana, it is becoming so common that people on both sides of the aisle, the gun rights groups and people who are more on the criminal justice reform or civil liberty side of things, have seen this law be kind of inappropriately or disproportionately applied in the past. And so I think you saw those groups come together in supporting this challenge. And I think you've even seen in the response from the gun control groups kind of a reserved response to it, right? They also seem to think that the immediate impact of this is going to be pretty narrow, but could have some impacts down the road on other gun restrictions.
7: Chip Brownlee is a staff writer with The Trace, a news organization that reports on gun matters and investigates gun violence. Chip, thanks for joining us. This is Here and Now.
10: Well, hi there, Montana. Good afternoon. It is Thursday, the 18th of June, and this is your Morning Edition host, Austin Amistoy. The rhyme stops there. Our warm-up is back on track today with sun in the west, chances for thunderstorms this afternoon and evening in central Montana. Let's take a look at your forecast for the rest of your Thursday, heading into your Friday, Juneteenth. West of the Divide tonight, mostly clear skies, lows in the 40s. Tomorrow, partly cloudy, highs in the upper 70s to mid 80s. Central Montana tonight, partly cloudy with a slight chance of showers and thunderstorms, lows 40 to 45 degrees. Tomorrow, we start sunny in the region, then become partly cloudy, then mostly cloudy by evening, highs 70 to 75 degrees. Finally, southwest Montana tonight, partly cloudy, lows 40 to 45 degrees. Tomorrow, mostly cloudy, then partly cloudy later in the day, highs 70 to 80. We'll head back to your midday news in just a moment, and do be sure to join us for Morning Edition one more time this week, tomorrow at 6 a.m.

0: Live from NPR News in Boston, I'm Josie Guarino. For the first time in 110 days, major ship owners have begun freely moving their vessels through the Strait of Hormuz. According to maritime data company Lloyd's List Intelligence, ships owned by major companies are passing through the strait after effectively being marooned there since February. The strait is a critical passageway for the world's oil and natural gas. Its closure has created an historic energy crisis. This comes after President Trump signed a preliminary agreement with Iran that extends their ceasefire for 60 days. Former President Barack Obama, joined by three former presidents, is celebrating the opening of his presidential center in Chicago. The event brought together former world leaders, A-list celebrities, athletes, among others. The center is far from your typical presidential library. For starters, it's completely digital. You won't find any physical paper archives. Instead, every single unclassified document is being digitized, so anyone can read them online. The New York Knicks celebrated their first NBA championship in 53 years with a ticker tape parade through Manhattan today, drawing thousands of fans dressed in the team's blue and orange. Finals MVP Jalen Brunson hoisted the trophy toward the crowd so they could touch it while teammates rode floats through the streets or got off to interact with fans. 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
2: 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I'm Lauren Korn. 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
7: It's here and now on day 8 of the World Cup. All 48 teams now have played the first matches, cluing us into who's playing well and who's not. Let's bring in reporter Steve Futterman for some week one analysis. He is just outside Los Angeles Stadium, where Switzerland played Bosnia and Herzegovina this afternoon. Hey, Steve, I hear the background.

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And with that familiar theme called What'll It Be, I welcome you once again to Jazz Sessions on a Thursday afternoon. I'm Terry Conrad. We're going to spend some time in New York, not because the Knicks finally won, but a happy coincidence, a serendipity maybe, but because in New York is a place called the Village Vanguard that is perhaps the most venerable jazz venue that is in existence at the moment. So many others have gone by the way. And we're going to listen to two pianists who made the Village Vanguard their home in a musical sort of way. The first is Bill Evans, and the second one is Brad Meldow. And they spent a lot of time there recording live sessions. And in the case of Bill Evans, we'll hear two tunes. The first one recorded back in 1961, June of 1961. And we'll hear George Gershwin's lovely Porgy. And then in 1980, his last performance at the Village Vanguard. He died shortly thereafter. The tune will be a Paul Simon tune called I Do It For Your Love. But here are two tunes from the Village Vanguard, Bill Evans.

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We now turn to the women who, some of the women who have made a specialty of the piano. A couple of them we'll be listening to are also singers, and I always think of those two in particular as pianists who sing rather than vocalists who also play the piano. The first one will be Nina Simone. Later on, we'll hear Diana Krall. Also on the docket, Maren McPartland and Joanne Brachin. And we'll see if there's enough time for a little Mary Lou Williams at the end. But let's get to Nina Simone first. This is from her recording back in about 1960 or so, Little Girl Blue. This is a version, an extended version. It's had been cut down for airplay at that time. And this is a Donaldson tune from the 20s called My Baby Just Cares for Me, Walter Donaldson's tune. And this is Nina Simone.

That's Maren McPartland and Anne Rommel's classic tune, Willow Weep For Me. Here's another pianist who sings. Her name is Diana Krall.

0: Her name is Joanne Brachin, and this was from a 1999 Arcadia recording called Pink Elephant Magic. And it's her version of Strange Meadowlark, Dave Brubeck's wonderful tune from many years before that. We have about a minute before 3 o'clock. I think we'll take our ID break, and then we'll continue with Jazz Sessions. I'm Terry Conrad. Hope you're enjoying the show. Join me in the next hour. We have a lot of interesting things to play for you. So first, this news, or not news, but just information.
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0: All right. I was going through our library at home, and I rediscovered a CD that I had that was given to me as a gift. And it's a Oscar Brown Jr. recording that he did in Germany in 1998. Oscar Brown Jr. was someone I used to sneak into places in Chicago at age 17 to see and to listen to, because he was such a dynamic performer, incredible musician, songwriter, lyricist. He would set poetry to music, and we'll hear one of those in this set. He was a tremendous performer. He was a captivating kind of stage performer that would demand your attention. You never had a wandering thought in your mind when you're listening to his songs, and very interesting songs too. And in 1962 or so, he had been working on and finally put on stage his review called Mr. Kicks and Company. That was the title of the whole thing, Kicks and Company, lots of interesting songs. And the title track, if it were, is Mr. Kicks. And the album that I got that was done in 1998 in Germany with the North German Radio Big Band is a version of Mr. Kicks. But I also have the recording from 1962 of the original Mr. Kicks, and they're very short, and I like to play them back to back to listen to Oscar Brown Jr. in 1960 or 62, about 30 years old, and then nearly 40 years later, the same song and a good big band from Germany. Then we'll hear some other things along the way too a little later, but here's Oscar Brown Jr., sometimes known as OBJR.

That was a setting of a poem by Gwendolyn Brooks called Elegy. And Oscar Brown Jr. wrote this wonderful musical interpretation of that poem. That also is found on the album Between Heaven and Hell, 1962, on Columbia. Don't know if it's still available. It's been a long, long time. And from the 1998 recording he did in Germany, he set a lyric to an existing tune. It's a Tommy Turrentine melody called Long As You're Living. And Tommy was Stanley Turrentine's brother, and I think he played trumpet. Not quite as well known as Stanley. But this is Oscar Brown Jr.'s lyrics to this tune, as a very challenging thing to do, because not only intricate melody, but a lot of words in there, just a lot of words.

All right. Oscar Brown Jr., 1998, from Live Every Minute. And it's produced in Germany, in North Radio, North German Radio Big Band, accompanying him and doing the arrangements, too. We have one more kind of pairing featuring Oscar, and but have to play the original tune first. This is a let's see, where's my record? There it is, Bobby Timmons, and he's on piano with Sam Jones and Jimmy Cobb. He wrote a really wonderful little tune, a cute little tune. It's called Dat Der, D A T D E R E. And Oscar Brown heard that tune back about 1960 or so, and he said a lyric to it that was also quite charming and profound in many ways. But I'd like to play the original tune first, and then we'll hear Oscar's 1960 version of Dat Der.

0: Oscar Brown Jr. and a Bobby Timmons tune called Det Der. That's from 1960 recording called Sin and Soul on Columbia. Oscar Brown Jr., I think that was his first LP with just a wonderful array of songs, mostly his own, and collaborations with people living in or dead, you know. We're just about at 3:30. We're a couple of minutes away. I think I'll take the bottom of the hour break, and then we'll return with more Bobby Timmons.
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We're closing out with Jeremy Steig on flute from an old, old recording called Wayfaring Stranger, and that is the title track, a kind of folk song from years immemorial, I guess. Eddie Gomez, young Eddie Gomez on bass, and Sam Brown on drums, or on guitar, and Don Elias on drums. We also heard from a 2001 recording featuring Jason Moran and Sam Rivers on flute. And the album is called Black Stars, and the song was Summits from Jason Moran. Clark Terry was heard with his quintet, Johnny Griffin on saxophone, Winton Kelly on piano, Paul Chambers on bass, and Philly Joe Jones on drums, 1957. And one of Clark Terry's tunes called Boardwalk. And we started off the last half hour with Bobby Timmons and Joe Beck on guitar, Bob Cranshaw on bass, Jack DeJohnette drums, and a tune of Bobby Timmons called Come Together. Well, I'm glad we came together today on the Jazz Show, Jazz Sessions on Thursday afternoons. I'm Terry Conrad. Thank you for listening. Hope you've enjoyed it. We'll be here next time, next Thursday. So you be here too. Thanks for listening.

0: 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This is Vicky from the Pea Green Boat.
1: And Leni, Vicky's little sister.
0: Hey, Leni.
2: Hi.
0: Hey, will you do me a favor? Will you read this list of transmitters? Will you do that for us?
1: Okay.
0: All right. Go for it.
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0: Colleen, yeah. You need to sell this. These are great places around the state. You got to just punch it up. A little more energy. Just smile.
1: Okay.
0: Jazz hands, okay?
1: Okay. Jazz hands. Okay. Got it. Try it again.
0: Okay. Ready? One, two, three.
1: Okay. This is listener-supported Montana Public Radio. 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KAPC, Butte. KUMW, Dillon. 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KDWG, Dillon. KEUK, Eureka. 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
0: You are so good.

Well, hello there, everyone, and happy Thursday to you. You have discovered our pea green boat. We're a home for those who love storytelling and a safe harbor for the young and the young at heart. This is Vicki. So happy that you could stop in for a visit today. And well, I'm here holding a really random question. So I'm going to hand it to you now. When is the last time that you sat with a group of people that maybe you didn't know very well, or you were meeting for the first time? I mean, maybe you're at a summer camp or a new club you recently joined, or just a group that you came together with that you don't know everybody. Well, back in the day when I was teaching, I discovered a couple of really good icebreakers or conversation starters. So the first one involved asking young people to tell me a story about a scar that they have. Woo! That always produced some very interesting, if not rather thrilling, adventures. But the other prompt I used to use was to ask a group to share a story of a pet that you have or had or you wanted or you remembered. You know, you get the idea. And I will tell you that some of those stories were the most fun, heartbreaking, and in some cases, silly and hilarious. So tell me a story of a pet. How did you come to get this fur friend? Who named the little fellow? Were they a good fit for you and your family? Did they ever run away? Do you still have them? What funny little thing do they do that is unique just to them? Well, I would love to hear your stories. I really would. But today, and as usual, I also have a couple of stories I'd like to share. So our tales, no pun intended, this afternoon kind of center around the time a pet disappeared for a while. Oh, if you've ever lived through that, I hate that feeling. And as luck or coincidence would have it, both of our stories today happen to center around cats. Now, the first story is by an author I just cannot get enough of. She's illustrator and author, actually, to a lot of her stories. And today it is My Friend May by Julie Flett, where she's going to introduce you to a young girl named Margot and her cat May, who they became friends when little Margot was just 6 years old. They grew up together, sharing countless memories along the way. But one day, May is late coming home. And where is she? Is she on the porch? Is she on the roof? And to make it all the more sad, Margot's Nitosis, which is the Cree word for auntie, helps search for May in the tall grasses. But soon Nitosis has to leave. She's moving away to the big city and has to pack her things up in boxes. Well, Margot helps her, but she can't take her mind off May. Will she ever return? And well, Nitosis is worried too, but little do they know, May has a surprise in store for both of them. And then later, off to China we going with the story Qin Yumin and the Ginger Cat by Jennifer Armstrong. And after Qin Yumin's husband dies, the proud widow slowly sinks into a life of poverty until a ginger cat befriends her and fishes for her. But her own pride causes the lady to lose the beloved cat. Oh, will he ever return to her? Also, we're picking up our chapter book again today, Dream by Barbara O'Connor. It's coming up around 4:30. Well, it is a perfect afternoon for a float. When isn't it? Why don't you come on board, pick a hammock, help yourself to snacks. That lemonade over there is cold and freshly made. Pea Green Boat is setting sail. Welcome aboard, friends.

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Published by Greystone Kids. Greystone Books, Vancouver, Berkeley, and London. I'd like to tell you a rather true story about a big black cat who started out gray. Her name was May. Margot and May became friends when Margot was six. They grew and grew together. May liked to be under things, chairs and stools and sofas and sometimes over. She liked inspecting insects and playing in the long grass behind the house. May was unsure of oranges, and she loved her friend Margot. May mostly liked to stick close to home, and if she did go out, she returned at the same time, dinner time. On this day, May was running late. Margot called for May, and she didn't come. She called and called and called, and May didn't come home. Everyone gathered together to look for May. Was she hiding under the porch? Did she find an especially interesting hopping insect? Or was she hiding in the little dugout behind the fence? Maybe up on the roof? Well, they looked everywhere. They called out, but she didn't call back. No meow. Where could she have gone? They were so worried. When she came inside after looking for May, Margot spent time with her auntie, Nistosis, who was moving to the city. They packed up the last of Nistosis's belongings, and as much as Margot tried, she couldn't keep her mind off May. She missed May and was going to miss Nistosis. The next day, May still had not come home. Margot wondered, was she alone? Was she hurt? Was she hungry? At a nearby city, a moving truck arrived at Nistosis's new home. The movers slowly unpacked the truck, and Nistosis started to put things away. But she was worried about her niece Margot and about May. When the movers finished, Nistosis made herself some soup before settling into her new home in the city for the night. She called Margot. Any news? No news. Nistosis sat down with her soup. She missed everyone back home, and she was tired. Margot, too. We see Margot here on the couch, curled up with her mama, looking very sad. Meow. Nistosis doesn't have a cat. She followed the calls into the bathroom, and in one of her boxes, there was May. Meow. Nistosis picked May up. May was so glad to see a familiar face and to be out of that box. The box that had bumped around in the dark. May didn't like that, and she didn't like the rumbling noises and unfamiliar smells. Nistosis rustled around in her kitchen boxes and found a small can of salmon to feed May. After May had eaten and had a drink, Nistosis wrapped her in a soft blanket and then put her into a cozy little crate, and they got straight into the car and drove back to Margot. May meowed a few times, but she knew she was on her way home. This time, the rustling was softer, the box warmer, and she rested while Nistosis drove. Margot was so relieved to have her friend back with her again, and so grateful to Nistosis for bringing May home. May mewed and mewed and then purred a long purr as she nestled into Margot's chest. Home again. Meow. May was a cat who decided that maybe the best place to get lost was in the long grass behind the house with her friend. Do you have a story to tell? Your turn. Dear reader, when I was working on this story, I was thinking about all the Minosic or cats we've known. Coconut, Cleo, May, Miso, Ripley, Tut, and so many others. If you're reading this story, you might think about cats that you know or have known and love. Over the last few years, we've had a lot of Minosic who thought they lived with us. Mischievous ones who visited our balcony and then crept slowly through the window to find a cozy place for a nap,
One of our cat friends walked in while I was writing this. She's the one who isn't too sure about oranges. This particular story is inspired by my niece's cat, May, and is based on real events. May got herself into a moving truck, I imagine to inspect it, and then into a box where she slept as the moving truck drove off to the city. I hope you get to tell each other your stories, or write them out to keep with you after reading our story. Signed, Julie.

Chin Yu Min and the Ginger Cat, written by Jennifer Armstrong, illustrated by Mary Grand Prix, published by Crown Publishers, New York. Many years ago, in a village near Kunming, there lived an official of the government named Secretary Chin. In his house by the lake were the finest lacquer bowls, letters scrolled of the sharpest paper, and many, many strings of cash. Secretary Chin was very prosperous. The wife of this man, Chin Yu Min, felt that this prosperity was only what she deserved. She was proud and haughty, and she made her servants perform impossible and meaningless tasks, such as collecting incense smoke in a bamboo cage or teaching carp to strut like roosters, just for the fun of displaying her power. She laughed at beggars and turned them away from her door. One day, Secretary Chin fell out of his small yellow pleasure boat and sank like a piece of carved jade to the bottom of the lake. That was the end of Secretary Chin, and it was also the end of his wife's idleness and luxury. "Good Chin Yu Min," said her neighbors, "please allow us to help you in this time of loss." "Aye," Chin Min scoffed, "I don't need help from such as you. Be off." She slammed the door in their faces and stomped away. For many months, Chin Yu Min scolded her servants and haggled suspiciously with the merchants. She was sure that everyone was out to cheat her, and she answered their pleasant words with bitter ones. Coin by square-holed coin, her strings of cash float away like streams from a fish pond. Chin Yu Min knew she would soon be poor, but she would rather have eaten ashes than let anyone know this fact. "Aye," Chin Yu Min screamed at her servants, "you are all less than useless. Leave my house." When they had gone, she lived alone and tended her house with her own hands to save money. "Esteemed Chin Yu Min," said her neighbors, "allow us to help you." "Who asked for your help?" Chin Yu Min retorted, and she slammed the door in their faces and stomped away. Chin Yu Min lived alone for several more months, becoming poorer and poorer. At last, she was as poor as a mouse in a monastery. Not one chicken scratched in her yard. Her rice jar stood cracked and empty. The fine lacquer bowls were dulled by hard use, and the lettered scrolls of shearer's paper flapped like ragged ghosts from the walls. One morning when Chin Yu Min awoke, she knew that there was not a thing in the house to eat. She knew there was no cash with which to buy rice. "I will fish," Chin Yu Min announced to her empty house and the tattered scrolls. With this decision firmly made, Chin Yu Min took a string and a hairpin for a hook and went to the lake. She stood straight and aloof, arms out, eyes forward, line dangling, and waited. Oh, for only a little while, before scowling with impatience, "There are no fish in this lake," she complained. But below the surface of the water, many fish indeed shuttled back and forth like monkeys at play in the treetops. Chin Yu Min shook her fists at the fish and called them uncivil names. Then a melodious splash caught her ear. "Aye," Chin Yu Min whispered. On the next dock sat a fine ginger cat. He dropped his long, elegant tail in the water and flick. Out it came with a fish biting at the end. The cat regarded the fish with a solemn look, blinked, and then quickly ate every bit, scales, fins, and all. "Oh, peerless ginger cat," said Chin Yu Min, "catch a fish for me." The ginger cat blinked his eyes. "Certainly, auntie." He draped his long, elegant tail into the water and flick. Out it came with a fish on the end. Chin Yu Min picked it up and scoffed deeply. "Steamed with ginger and soy sauce, this will be delicious." Chin Yu Min hurried back to her house with the fish and put it on to cook. But as the aromatic steam curled up around her gray-haired head, Chin Yu Min began to worry. "I have a fish today, but what will I have tomorrow?" she asked herself.
She peeked out the window. The ginger cat was still sitting on the dock, meditating on a pair of mandarin ducks who swam in graceful harmony through the reeds. Chin Yu Min had an idea. "Oh, gracious ginger cat," the greedy woman said, joining him on the dock. "My house is large, my bed is soft. Why not come and live with me? There you will be safe from dogs, cool in the summer, and warm in the winter. All I ask is that you continue to catch fish." "I thank you, venerable auntie," said the cat. "I accept your offer. You are truly generous." Chin Yu Min smiled a thin smile and hurried back to her house. From that day, Chin Yu Min's prosperity returned. Surely her neighbors agreed that she had found a charm to make fish jump from the lake into her basket, for every day she arrived at the market with a load of glittering, glistening fish. Her neighbors looked on as Chin Yu Min hung new scrolls with the characters of wise decision and good management on her door, and admired the new lacquer bowls that she bought from the merchants. Chin Yu Min was prosperous indeed. Every day in the afternoon, the ginger cat on the dock draped his long, elegant tail in the water, and flick! He pulled out fish after fish until they were piled up like the mountains of Guilin. Chin Yu Min rubbed her hands together and counted her strings of cash. "Auntie," said the ginger cat one day, "what would you do if I went away?" "Aye," gasped Chin Yu Min, "don't leave me. How would I eat?" Chin Yu Min wrung her hands. She could not bear another plunge into poverty. "I will stay, auntie," replied the ginger cat. In the evenings of the warm months, Chin Yu Min sat in front of her door, watching the lake with the ginger cat at her side. From time to time, the sound of his purring broke the stillness, and Chin Yu Min was content as she watched the cranes fly overhead. In the evenings of the cool months, Chin Yu Min sat in front of the fire in the house, watching the coals with the ginger cat at her side. From time to time, the sound of his purring broke the stillness, and Chin Yu Min was content as she watched the embers glow at her feet. "Auntie," said the ginger cat one day, "what would you do if I went away?" "Aye," gasped Chin Yu Min. She hastily stroked his back. "Don't do that to an old woman." Chin Yu Min wrung her hands. She could not bear another plunge into solitude. "I will stay, auntie," replied the ginger cat. One day, a beggar came to the door. "Please, virtuous lady," he said, "have you an old basket in which I may carry my meager belongings?" "Pah," said Chin Yu Min, "filthy beggar. There, take that ragged thing. It's of no use to me." So saying, she pointed at a torn and tattered basket that lay discarded in the sun. "Blessings upon you," the beggar said. He hoisted the basket above his head and limped off to town. Chin Yu Min cast a thoughtful glance out at the lake. It was time for the ginger cat to start fishing for the day. "Honorable ginger cat," she called out, "where are you?" The answer was wind soughing through the trees. "Delightful ginger cat," she called again, "where are you?" The answer was wavelets lapping the pebbled shore. The ginger cat was nowhere. "He has left me," Chin Yu Min cried out. She stood stricken in the doorway, staring at her fine scrolls. Wise decision and good management mocked her as they rustled in the breeze. "No more fish," Chin Yu Min despaired. The scrolls rustled again. "No more prosperity." The scrolls shivered. "No more sitting by the fire." The scrolls flapped forlornly. "No more purring." The scrolls fell from their hooks. "No fine ginger cat to sit beside me." Chin Yu Min tore at her hair. Wise decision and good management lay in shreds at her feet. In despair, Chin Yu Min took up a brush and wrote the characters for bottomless sorrow on her door. "Have you seen my ginger cat?" Chin Yu Min asked the neighbors. "Help me find my ginger cat." Her neighbors frowned. "When we offered you help, Chin Yu Min, you scorned us." "I beseech you," Chin Yu Min said. "Most humbly, I ask, have you seen my ginger cat?"
"We have not," her neighbor said, taking pity on her bottomless sorrow. "But we have seen a beggar with an old basket pass this way. Perhaps he knows something." Qin Yumin stood as still as a plum tree, rooted to the ground. As sure as the sun rose and set, she knew that the ginger cat had been sleeping in the basket. She had given him away. Oh, where has the beggar gone?" Qin Yumin asked her neighbors. "To the market," they replied. Qin Yumin ran as fast as her skinny old legs would carry her to the market. There, to her amazement, she found many, many beggars, each with a tattered basket. To her, all beggars looked alike, because she had always been too proud to see their faces. Now she did not know which one had her basket. "I beg you," she said to the first, "venerable old monk, allow me to buy your basket." The beggar bowed once and pulled on his thin gray beard. "For 10 cash, madame." Qin Yumin gritted her teeth, but her ginger cat was worth more than that in fish. She paid the beggar and snatched the basket, empty. "I beg you," she said to the next, "spiritual old monk, allow me to buy your basket." The beggar bowed once and tugged his short, stubby beard. "For 10 cash, madame." Qin Yumin gritted her teeth, but her ginger cat was worth more than that in fish. She paid the beggar and snatched the basket, empty. "I beg you," she said to the third, "self-denying old monk, allow me to buy your basket." Before each beggar, she humbled herself and paid for the baskets. Her strings of cash were vanishing like water into sand. The longer she searched for the cat, the more desolate she became. "For 10 cash. "For 10 cash," said another beggar. Qin Yumin pulled at her hair, but all the fish in the Middle Kingdom were not equal to her ginger cat. He was worth far, far more in companionship and warmth. 10 cash, said the next. 10 cash, said another. At last, she had not one single coin left, and Qin Yumin was as poor as the beggars. Even poorer, for each of them had 10 cash, and she had none. But more bitter than the loss of cash was the loss of her cat. "Let him not catch another fish," she cried to heaven, "but still let my friend come back to live with me." In tears, Qin Yumin turned away from the market and trod wearily back to the lake. But before she reached her home, she saw another beggar ahead on the road. This beggar, too, had an old basket. "Most scholarly old monk," cried the proud Qin Yumin, "pity an old woman as poor as you. I beg you, give me your basket." Qin Yumin knelt in the road and kowtowed with her forehead to the dust. Her heart cried out for the ginger cat. "Certainly, madame," the beggar said. "If I can take away your bottomless sorrow in this way, I will give you my basket." So saying, he placed the basket on the ground beside her and hobbled away. Fear shook Qin Yumin's hands as she opened the basket. Her breath quaked in her throat. Inside, curled in sleep, was the ginger cat. "Oh, generous friend," Qin Yumin cried, "I have found you again." "Good afternoon, auntie," said the ginger cat, stretching her legs. "Isn't it time to fish?" For her answer, Qin Yumin hugged the cat to her heart. "Today, I fish for you," she said. With a cat perched on her shoulder, Qin Yumin walked back to her home. At the doors of her neighbors, she stopped and bowed. "Please honor me by taking a meal at my house," she said. "My table is poor, but your presence will make it seem rich to me." Her neighbors returned her bows and accepted with thanks. And from that time, the scrolls on Qin Yumin's door read, "Contented Joy."

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Well, good afternoon there again, my friends. How are you doing on this Thursday afternoon? I so hope that you are well wherever you are currently, cozied up and listening to the Pea Green Boat. We've got well, a couple of stories we just wrapped up there, didn't we? That last one, Chinyumin and the Ginger Cat by Jennifer Armstrong. And one before that, My Friend May by author and illustrator Julie Flett. And that little cat in that story climbed into the box, wondering how many of you guessed that, and showed up at the aunt's house. And I love that she just jumped in the car and came right back and brought little May, her little long-lost kitten. You know, I don't know about you, I've had, for the most part, cats in my life, though I now have two dogs, two cats, two kids. Yeah, starting to see a theme there myself. Anyway, growing up, I had a lot of black cats. Loved black cats, really, a whole lot. And I can remember the stress around moving and taking care of the cats and worrying about them wandering off and, oh my goodness, all the things. But you know what? If you're a pet owner and summer arrives, I'm curious, as you are stepping out into summer, what are some stories that you could tell me about your pet? Do you go outside with your pet? Do you travel with your pet? You know, some people go all over with dogs and cats. Or maybe you have hamsters or gerbils or horses or cows. I don't know. Tell me about your pet. I'd love to hear about it if you want to share. Also, friends, coming up here in switching gears, we are going into our chapter book again. The name of it is called Dream, and it's by Barbara O'Connor. Such a lovely tale. Going to catch you up on what you've been missing if you haven't been here, or if you have been here, you just need a reminder. All that is coming up. Our chapter book, Dream, by Barbara O'Connor, on the way.

0: Well, all right, my friends, welcome back here. It's 4:38. That singer, her name is Angie Hu. Yeah, W-H-O. Angie Hu, 1 Million Dillions is the name of that song. And you know what? I'm glad you're here because we are going to sort of switch gears, if you will, and step back into our chapter book. It's called Dream by Barbara O'Connor. You know, in this last chapter, we met some very colorful characters, and we were introduced to them because there are a lot of the renters in this boarding house that Ida Lee's mother runs. And they live in the boarding house, too. So some really interesting people around them all times. Now, there's Mrs. Randall, who was Ida Lee's fourth grade teacher back in the day, who shuffles around the house in her slippers, claiming she can't remember whether she took her blood pressure meds, but that she remembers every child she's ever taught. And Ida Lee doesn't mind her being there, though she says it's a little embarrassing to bump into her when she's wearing a robe and her slippers, you know, as her teacher. You know, those teachers, we don't wear robes and slippers. Anyway, okay, so there's also Odell and his daddy, Tucker, there in room 3. About a week ago when Tucker's semi truck broke down on the interstate near Colby, and the mechanic at the shop told Tucker that the parts that he needs to fix the truck are on back order, so there's no telling how long they will be there. And there's a very interesting fella named Old Sterling who lifts concrete blocks to try to get stronger for his job of pushing those sharp, you know, the shopping carts from the parking lot and pushing them back into the store. He's still pretty scrawny, apparently. And also some interesting things. He wears his pants hiked up so far that his thin white ankles show at the bottom. And instead of a belt to hold his pants up, he uses a red, white, and blue striped necktie tied in a bow, as one does. Every now and then he'll show up with his hair all lopped off like he had cut it with a rusty butter knife. And when asked who cut his hair, he said, "Oh, my three favorite people, me, myself, and I." Another thing about him is that as soon as he gets home from his job at the grocery store, the Bilo, he takes off his socks and his shoes, and he apparently is missing 2 toes on his left foot. Yeah. Also living in the boarding house, Patty the pet psychic, who claims she knows what all the pets are feeling and thinking. And amidst all this, Ida Lee's mom is busy planning her trip to go off on tour with the band, Lovey Lovett and the Junkyard Dogs. And Ida Lee can't go. And Ida Lee aspires to be a songwriter and has been trying so hard to convince her mom to let her go out with him on tour. But her mom, very firm on saying, no, this is a big no. So, there you're caught up, friends. Let's join our friends. See where this day will lead.
1: Macmillan Audio presents Dream by Barbara O'Connor. Read for you by Susie Jackson. Chapter 6. Right up ahead of us was a billboard on the side of the highway. A smiling cowboy was waving. Howdy! Hungry for the best barbecue in the South? Joey's All-American Barbecue Shack. 2 miles ahead, exit 27. Come on in. I grabbed the dashboard. Mama, I hollered, making her jump. She clutched her heart. Good grief, Ida Lee, she said. You like to scared me to death. Sorry, I said. But we have to go to Joey's All-American Barbecue Shack off exit 27. 2 miles ahead.
2: Why?
1: Just do, please. I'll tell you when we get there. Mama took exit 27, and just a short way up the road, we saw a big neon red sign. Joey's All-American Barbecue Shack. She pulled into the parking lot, and let me tell you, that place was hopping. The whole parking lot was nearly full, and it wasn't even noon.
2: Wow, Mama said. This place must be good. But it's not even close to lunchtime yet. We can stop here on the way home.
1: I have something to tell you, I said. She parked the car and turned off the engine. She settled back against the driver's door with her feet up on the seat.
2: I'm all ears, she said.
1: So I told her about the songwriting contest sponsored by the restaurant. I told her about the age groups and the prizes and how you can enter two songs. And you won't even believe the grand prize for my age group, I said. She lifted her eyebrows and waited. The winning song will be played by the Hayseed Pickers and sung by up-and-coming country singer Tesla Jane Daly. I paused for effect, then added, on the radio. Mama grabbed my knee. Ida Lee, that's so exciting. You've got to enter. I am, I said, ignoring Mr. Doubt pecking at me. She took my face in both her hands. You can win, she said. Mr. Doubt kept pecking. I can? My voice came out tiny and quiet. Of course, she said. You'll love it. I looked out the car window and watched a family go inside the restaurant. Mama followed my gaze. So, why are we here? They have entry forms for the contest inside. She nudged my shoulder. Then go on in there. We continued into Asheville, and Mama shopped for stuff for her big tour. A silky pink nightgown, hairspray from the beauty supply store, shiny gold leggings with a matching scarf. As we made our way back to the car with a gazillion shopping bags, we passed Grady's Music Store, and I stopped dead in my tracks. Wait a minute, I called to Mama. Right there in the window of the store was the most beautiful, perfect guitar I've ever seen. It was shiny as a mirror and deep, dark blue with black around the edges. I practically pressed my nose against the window. Don't even think about it, Mama said. Just let me go inside and look at it closer. I put my palms together and shook them at her. Please, I begged. I am very good at begging. Mama heaved a sigh. Okay, she said, but just for a minute. I dashed toward the door, and Mama followed. And you're just looking, she said. When I pushed the door open, a bell tinkled, and a man who I figured was Grady came through a curtain over the door to a back room. He had a bushy red beard and wore a baseball cap with a bucking bronco on it and shiny gold rings on nearly every finger.
3: What can I do for you two young ladies today?
1: He said. I pointed to the blue guitar in the window. Can I look at that?
3: You a guitar player?
1: He asked me. Yes, sir. I write songs, too. I stared over at that blue guitar. Country songs, I added. He took the guitar out of the window and let me hold it and strum a few notes. I was practically floating up to heaven until Mama sent me crashing back down to earth.
3: Not on your life, Ida Lee, she said,
1: looking at the price tag.
3: There's no way I can afford that.
1: But I need this guitar, I whined.
3: You have a guitar.
1: Yeah, a crummy one that won't even stay in tune. I made my most earnest begging face. If I'm going to write songs good enough for that radio contest, I said, I need a good guitar.
3: No,
1: Mama said, and went through the tinkling bell door to the sidewalk outside, leaving me behind holding that beautiful blue guitar. Grady looked at me and shrugged.
3: Sorry, cowgirl,
1: he said. Chapter 7. Later that day, I sat at the kitchen table while Mama and Patty Petey fixed supper. Meals in my house are what Mama calls loosey-goosey. Everybody just fixes what they want, and most everybody shares, except Mrs. Randall. She writes her name on masking tape and puts it on her food in the refrigerator so nobody will take it. But to be honest, nobody else wants her cottage cheese or nasty corn casserole. While Mama, Patty, and me ate our burgers and coleslaw, Odell came sauntering into the kitchen, flicking his hair out of his eyes like he always does.
3: Hey, Ida Lee, he said. I've got firecrackers.
1: He motioned toward the door with a jerk of his head.
3: Let's go.
1: Now, wasn't that just like Odell? He didn't care one bit about Mama sitting there.
2: I thought she'd probably tell me I couldn't play with firecrackers. But all she said was, "Not in the yard." As we headed out of the kitchen, she called after me. "By the way, just so you know, I've got someone coming to look at my room this evening." We headed down to the bridge over Caney Creek. Odell started lighting firecrackers and tossing them in the air over the water. I jumped every time one went off, but I tried to act cool, like Odell. He handed me a firecracker and the lighter. "Your turn." "Thanks." "La, la, la, la, la, la, la," I sang in my head so my face would look cool and calm. I didn't want him to know the truth. I am afraid of firecrackers. My cousin Conrad's best friend blew the tip of his finger off with a firecracker, and that left more than a small impression on me. I lit the firecracker with my heart pounding, closed my eyes, and tossed it out over the water. I waited until I heard the bang before I opened my eyes. Odell was grinning at me. He sauntered right over and held up his palm for a high five.
3: "We should start a club," he said.
2: "A club?"
3: "Yeah, you know, like a secret club."
2: "A secret club?"
3: "Yeah, why not?"
2: I swear, at that moment, it felt like I grew 2 feet taller. I don't know if I'll ever be as cool as Odell, but he wanted to be in a secret club with me. So that meant something, right?
3: "What do we do in our secret club?"
2: I asked. He shrugged.
3: "Nothing."
2: My happy heart sank a little bit.
3: "Nothing?"
2: I watched him toss another firecracker out over the creek. "But what's the point of a secret club if you don't do anything?" I asked.
3: "Well, we know we have a secret club, so that's the point," he said. "Or maybe we just keep secrets."
2: "What secrets?" He shrugged. I didn't get it, but I liked the idea of being in a secret club with him, even if we wouldn't do anything. Odell searched in his pockets for more firecrackers, but didn't find any. The sound of a car made us both look up. A beat-up, old car was bouncing and squeaking up the road toward us. When that squeaky car got on the bridge, the driver called out to us. "Y'all know where 42 Sycamore Road is?" We walked over to the car. I was surprised to discover that the driver was a girl who could barely see over the steering wheel and looked like she was way too young to be driving. She rested her sunburned arm on the window ledge and squinted up at us over the top of her sunglasses. She had long, dark hair that was shiny as the women's in a shampoo commercial. And guess what else? She had blue streaks in her hair. I had never seen anybody that cool in Colby before. My stomach did a tumble of excitement. "That's my house," I told her. "Y'all show me the way?" she asked. Odell didn't waste 1 second dashing around to the other side of the car and leaping into the passenger seat.
3: "Straight ahead. Take a ride at that stop sign," he told her.
2: Nobody had actually told me not to get in cars with strangers, but my common sense told me not to. Even cool strangers with blue streaks in their hair. So I waved them on and trotted up the road after them. By the time I got to the house, Mama and that girl were talking in the living room, and Odell was nowhere to be seen.
3: "Adelie," Mama said. "This is Jackie. She's going to be renting my room while I'm gone. Jackie, this is my daughter, Adelie."
2: "Adelie!" Jackie squealed and shook my hand. Her hand was soft, and her fingernails were the glitteriest gold you ever saw. "You are so lucky to have a country music star for a mama. I can't believe I'm going to be living in her very own bedroom." "I write songs," I told her. Jackie tossed her shiny hair over her shoulder. "No way! That's amazing! I'm going to play guitar with a band when I'm older. And I'm going to be a songwriter to the stars, right, Mama?" Mama smiled at me and ruffled my hair, making me feel like a baby. She motioned toward her bedroom.
3: "Let me show you the room," she said to Jackie.
2: Mama's bedroom is room 1 and is on the first floor.
1: It's the biggest, with curtained French doors that open into the living room. There are lava lamps on the windowsills. They're colorful blobs of lava swirling around in slow motion. She has tiny white lights strung in and out of the cast iron headboard of her bed. When it gets dark, that room looks like a fairyland. So colorful and twinkly, you don't even notice the pile of dirty clothes on the tattered recliner or the empty Chinese takeout containers on the floor. Jackie went on and on about Mama's bedroom. How she loved this and she loved that. The way the two of them jabbered and giggled, you would have thought Mama was the same age as Jackie and they'd known each other forever. The next thing I knew, Jackie was carrying boxes from her car into Mama's room. I still wished I was going with the junkyard dogs, but I was feeling kind of excited about having that cool girl living in the house.
0: Well, all right there, everybody. We're closing our chapter book there, Dream by Barbara O'Connor. We'll pick it up again tomorrow, I believe. No, tomorrow's Friday. We're going to be doing a little Juneteenth celebration tomorrow. So we'll pick it up again on Monday. Hey, this is Vicki stepping out the door here. I want to remind you of that little fact. To gather the tiny wonders, a breeze, a bloom, a moment that glows, for they are proof that magic is always near. Have a wonderful evening, friends, and we will talk tomorrow. Take care.

0: This is Bird Note. Don't be fooled by the gentle whirring sound of a hummingbird in flight. This male rufous hummingbird performs elegant and aggressive courtship displays to defend his territory. And he may travel hundreds of miles to find a mate. In the spring, rufous hummingbirds journey up the Pacific coast from Mexico to the northwestern corner of the U.S. Some go even as far north as Alaska. That's almost 1,000 miles one way for a bird measuring just under 4 inches beak to tail, making this one of the longest migrations of any bird relative to body length. But after completing one journey, the hummingbirds have to prepare for another. As fall approaches, they sip nectar and catch insects to pack on fat that will power their passage back to the tropics, this time taking the scenic route over the Rocky Mountains. But not all hummingbirds of the same species migrate at the same time. This male rufous hummingbird in the Pacific Northwest gets out of town early. He leaves the breeding grounds as soon as mid-June. Females stay behind to finish their nesting duties before heading south a week or two after the males, and their grown children trail after them in August. For Bird Note, I'm Mark Bramhill. Did you know you can listen to Bird Note in your podcast app? Subscribe to Bird Note Daily and never miss an episode.
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5: 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This is Sherry Quinn with your weather forecast. West of the Divide tonight, mostly clear, lows in the 40s. Tomorrow, partly cloudy, highs in the upper 70s to mid 80s. Missoula, Polson, Libby, and Eureka, highs up to 82. Kalispell, Whitefish, and Thompson Falls, highs up to 80. Butte, Hamilton, and Deer Lodge, highs up to 82. Phillipsburg, a high of 75. In central Montana, partly cloudy with a slight chance of rain, lows 40 to 45. Tomorrow, sunny, highs in the mid-60s to mid-70s. Great Falls, Helena, and White Sulphur Springs, a high of 75. Browning, a high of 69. In southwest Montana tonight, mostly clear, lows in the mid-30s to mid-40s. Tomorrow, partly cloudy, highs 70 to 80. Bozeman and Dillon, highs up to 80. 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
0: 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I'm Elsa Chang.
7: And I'm Juana Summers. Authorities in Mississippi are investigating a law enforcement shooting this past weekend that left a one-year-old toddler dead and an adult seriously injured. The shooting took place in the parking lot of a Walmart in Senatobia in northern Mississippi. That's about 40 minutes south of Memphis. Elise Gregg of Mississippi Public Broadcasting and the Gulf States Newsroom has been following the story and joins us now. Hi there.
8: Hi there.
7: So, Elise, we know that a one-year-old was fatally shot. Are there any more specific details you can tell us about what happened there?
8: Yeah, so authorities haven't released many details, but here's what we know so far. On Sunday, one-year-old Cohen Wiley was shot and killed by police in Senatobia, and the Mississippi Bureau of Investigation said that police and county deputy sheriffs were responding to a shoplifting call at Walmart when they encountered two adults and the child in the parking lot. MBI said those two adults got into a car with Wiley, and their statement claims that the driver drove towards officers. One of the police officers then fired on the car, hitting and ultimately killing Wiley. One of the adults in the car, a family friend, was critically wounded.
7: And I understand that there is now a criminal investigation underway. What can you tell us about that?
8: Yeah, so I spoke with the state public safety commissioner, Sean Tindall, who indicated that the officer involved in the shooting has been placed on administrative leave.
9: At this point, we're still gathering evidence from Walmart and body cams and dash cam footage if they're available, as well as getting statements from the officers

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0: 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I'm Juana Summers.
6: And I'm Elsa Chang. A short story written by Edith Wharton more than 100 years ago finally sees the light of day.
7: These are people who are forever changed by the war. And that's something that we've not seen in any of her previous works.
0: That story, first, these headlines.
8: Live from NPR News in Culver City, California, I'm Dwayne Brown. Mixed reaction today to a deal between the U.S. and Iran to reopen the Strait of Hormuz. President Trump defending the agreement to keep talking with Iran over the next 60 days to address the country's battered nuclear program. Vice President J.D. Vance says the deal includes lifting the U.S. naval blockade in the strait while allowing Iran to immediately resume selling oil.
9: We do expect that as part of the final deal, they are not going to be able to build the kind of missiles that can broadly threaten the entire world. And that's what the President of the United States said yesterday. And look, I mean, it's very simple. You can't tell a country, whether Israel or Iran, they're not allowed to have any self-defense. That's not what the President has asked.
8: The deal also includes releasing billions of dollars in frozen Iranian assets if certain progress marks are made. Vance says he may postpone a trip to Switzerland tomorrow, where a ceremonial signing was set. The Trump administration's Federal Trade Commission filed a lawsuit today against the World Professional Association for Transgender Health this week. NPR's Selena Simmons-Duffin has more on that.
10: The World Professional Association for Transgender Health, or WPATH, creates standards of care for treatment, just like any other specialty medical group. On his first day in office, President Trump signed an executive order to end gender-affirming care for youth. His administration has tried to accomplish that goal in a variety of ways, including by launching an investigation into WPATH, which was blocked in court. Now, the FTC has filed a lawsuit against WPATH, claiming that its standards of care helped clinicians mislead parents and sell treatments. Alaska, Iowa, Nebraska, and Texas joined FTC in filing the suit. In a statement, WPATH said that the Trump administration is abusing its authority in a, quote, relentless and targeted campaign to undermine gender-affirming care.
8: This is NPR.
6: With Montana News, I'm Sherry Quinn. Leaders

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1: Worry is trickling down to students and staff.
2: They're asking, are you going to be open? Am I going to be able to finish my degree? From a faculty staff standpoint, am I going to have job security? Do I got to look for to move? A lot of what we're dealing with right now is people's scarcity of basic need.
1: Tribal colleges get nearly 3/4 of their funding from the federal government, according to the American Council on Education. But the schools have been underfunded for decades, and President Donald Trump's proposed budget would wipe out most of what's left. Schools nationwide have said that could force them to close. That budget will likely change if it moves through Congress, but Montana's tribal college leaders say they're not waiting around. They hope to build private partnerships and strengthen ties with the state. Lawmakers last year voted to increase funding for non-Native students at the schools. Native students are covered at the federal level. Reporting in Missoula, I'm Austin Amestoy.
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0: Speaker defends getting involved in the midterms. Here's what he said when I asked him what message he was trying to send.
1: I'm telling them I trust this person. I like this person, and I think this person is worth supporting. This is a person that you don't have to just like reluctantly vote for, but this is a person you can go out and door knock for.
0: And Piker's followers are left-leaning, but he does have a politically valuable audience, which he describes as majority young, white, and male, a group that Democrats lost ground with in 2024.
2: Okay, maybe so, Elena, but Piker does have political baggage, as you say. So how does that factor into all this?
0: Well, I called up one of the candidates Piker campaigned with, Democrat Abdul El-Sayed, and he's running for Senate in Michigan and has gotten a lot of flack from Republicans and even some Democrats for campaigning with Piker. But he argued if Democrats want to repair ties with voters they lost in recent years, they can't shy away from engaging with them where they are. And he told me that this, you know, so-called controversy doesn't come up when he's out talking with voters.
3: When I go to different events, there are two things that happen. I get older folks who come up to me and say, how'd you get all these young people to come here? And then I get young people come up to me and like, hey, man, I saw you on Hassan. It's pretty cool what you're doing.
0: And Michigan's primary is until August, so there's time to see how Piker helps or hurts. But so far, some of the candidates he's backed have won, and others have come up short.
2: Okay, well then, we are right back to where we started. How much political power can an influencer have, you think?
0: Well, getting the support of someone with millions of followers is obviously impactful, but in any campaign, it's one factor out of many that can decide a race, and we shouldn't overhype it or be distracted when it happens. One Republican strategist I spoke with made the point that popular influencers often have national followings, but when you're talking about primary races in individual states or districts, that's a much smaller group, and their priorities can look different. It's why some lobby for campaigns to focus on working with influencers that have smaller, more local audiences, and arguing that can go a long way.
2: That is NPR's Elena Moore. Thank you, Elena.
0: Thanks, Elsa.
4: Woody, Jesse, Buzz Lightyear, and the gang are facing a new threat to playtime this weekend.
5: What is that?
6: Devices! Tablets!
4: That is right. Tech has come to play in Toy Story 5. Critic Bob Mondello says it's a development so filled with possibilities, it might be worth a couple of sequels.
7: A wedding of plastic cutlery in Bonnie's backyard.
8: Do you, Forky, to Karen Beverly to be your beloved bride?
7: Cowgirl Jesse is officiating.
9: I now pronounce you husband and knife.
7: Guests include Mr. and Mrs. Potato Head, Buzz Lightyear, Rex.
9: You poison the maid of honor!
7: And then everything changes.
10: Bonnie! There's a package for you.
7: Bonnie is now 8, and her folks, who have apparently shown remarkable restraint up to this point, have bought her first toy with a screen.
11: Oh, thank you.
12: Hi there, I'm Lilypad. Let's play.
9: Extinction, not again.
7: As Rex has correctly guessed, Bonnie will shortly be wedded to her new device.
13: Bonnie, screen time's over now.
11: Okay.
7: And ignoring her toys, so Jesse steps up.
9: I want to talk to you, device.
14: Please, call me Lily.
9: Me and the toys have been working all summer to try and get Bonnie to make friends.
14: Yeah.
9: But then you had to ruin
14: it.
9: You're not even listening to me.
14: I'm always listening. See?
12: Now look here. Me and the toys have been working all summer.
14: Now in Spanish.
9: What?
15: Yeah, I got dibs on behind the dresser.
7: Jesse's upset enough to call Woody, who's been helping lost toys find their children. More and more lost toys, he concedes, as screens take over.
16: I don't know, Jesse. Toys are for play, but tech is
17: for everything.
7: Now, the distinction being made here isn't just toys and tech. It's the difference between playing, which tends to be unstructured, about exploring and make-believe, and playing games, which always involves rules and defined goals, winners and losers. Computers do the playing games thing very well. The free-form imaginative thing, less well.
9: I'm losing Bonnie to this device.
7: And yes, there's a certain through-the-looking-glass quality to a Pixar movie dissing screens, since Steve Jobs, co-founder of Apple Computers, was the guy who sold Pixar to Disney. But never mind, the Toy Story movies have always kept play and characters central.
18: Why are you wearing a dress, Woody?
19: It's called a poncho, Forky. Thought I'd change it up. Yeah? Well, Bo likes it.
7: Pixar has featured girls of color this time and brought its A-team. Andrew Stanton, a writer of the original Toy Story 3 decades ago and director of Finding Nemo and WALL-E, co-wrote and co-directed here. The whole vocal cast is back, along with tech-centered newbies, Conan O'Brien as a toilet paper gizmo named
20: Smarty Pants, hygiene instructor.
21: He'll wipe your...
7: also Snappy, who can take photos and send them on the web, Atlas, a hippo that can be tracked by GPS, a pizza with sunglasses, don't ask, played by Bad Bunny, and in the spirit of Marvel's multiverses, the Multi-Buzz.
5: We're going to need backup.
7: A whole army of upgraded Buzz Lightyears fumbling back to civilization.
5: No way.
7: After their cargo crate washed up on a deserted island. A lot going on, in short, and a lot to warm the heart, which is what the Toy Story movies have always been about. I usually have a knee-jerk reaction that if a title ends in a number higher than 2, it is basically a cash grab. But I confess that as Taylor Swift was singing a song over the end credits that we'll for sure be hearing at Oscar time,
11: I knew you through the days of the blades of the grass in summer.
7: A Toy Story 6 didn't sound all that unreasonable. I'm Bob Mondello.
11: I memorized the sound of your barefoot steps.
4: This is All Things Considered from NPR News. The World Cup is expected to be the biggest sports betting event ever. And wagering on sports has never been more accessible to fans, even though it is not a new phenomenon. Waylon Wong and Darian Woods from The Indicator tell us how gambling became foundational to professional sports.
17: Sports gambling has a long history that goes back millennia, all the way back to ancient Olympic Games in Greece.
18: In the U.S., though, sports gambling was essentially illegal until 2018. But David Bacchino has his own take about how long gambling has been a part of American sports. He's a professor at Elon University in North Carolina and author of the new book, Over Under, An Unexpected History of Sports Betting.
17: David argues that gambling is not something that grew out of American sports. It's actually the other way around. Collegiate and professional sports in the U.S. exist in their current form because of gambling.
20: What I found in those early years is that what got those people to go out and watch baseball games was gambling, was betting. It's that me and you show up to a game and I say, hey, you take the red team, I'll take the blue team, we'll bet a nickel, we'll bet a dime, we'll bet a dollar, whatever.
18: And in fact, the official historian of Major League Baseball has said that gambling is one of three essential ingredients for a game to grow into a national professional sport. The other two essential ingredients are statistics and publicity. And David says this combination of gambling, stats, and public awareness shows up in other professional sports like boxing and American football.
17: But the people running these leagues haven't always felt comfortable with the connection to betting. Some of this is tied to cultural ebbs and flows and sentiment around gambling. But David sees a business reason behind the unease.
20: So what they're saying is that, hey, more gambling will lead to fixed games. Fixed games will then lead to potential decreased fan interest, which will then bring down the value of our franchises, the value of our leagues.
18: It's not an unreasonable anxiety, right?
20: No, it's not. I think we've gotten to the point where I'm not sure major game-fixing scandals would have that much of an effect on the popularity of amateur and professional sports.
18: And sports gambling in the U.S. is more popular than ever. Leagues, teams, media networks, and even individual athletes have official partnerships with gambling companies like sportsbook operators. Data from the American Gaming Association show that sports betting revenues totaled $17 billion in 2025. That's up 23% from the prior year.
17: All of this activity has been accompanied by not just game-fixing scandals, but other problems like addiction and the harassment of players. The NCAA recently surveyed athletes and found that around 35% of Division I men's basketball players reported experiencing social media abuse related to sports betting.
18: Did reporting this book, you know, reshape your thinking in any way around these things?
20: It has changed my thinking in some ways. The biggest one is that I don't love that betting is this big a part of American sports, even if it was inevitable.
17: David says he doesn't like how modern betting has stripped away the communal aspects of sports fandom. He says when he talks to his students, they agree. And David's optimistic the next generation will find a way to address some of these pitfalls.
18: Waylon Wong,
17: Darian Woods, NPR News.
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4: With Montana News, I'm Sherry Quinn. Montana has some of the largest intact grassland ecosystems in North America, and that same land is also cattle country. Collaborations and innovative techniques that try to bring biodiversity back from the soil to the sky are on the rise in Montana, and finding a way to balance running cattle, saving birds, and maintaining the last of the prairie. MTPR's Ellis Julin has more.
33: It's a clear May morning on the plains of eastern Montana. The dawn chorus of birds welcomes the sun as it crests over hills of waving bunch grass. You can't turn in any direction here without seeing a meadowlark singing atop a shrub or fence post. You also can't look anywhere without seeing or hearing cows. The Northern Great Plains from Montana over to the Dakotas supports critical breeding habitat for five of the most at-risk species of grassland birds in North America. It's also about 70% private land. Retaining the large chunks of prairie habitat that remain while keeping family farms intact is a balancing act. And it's the driver behind unique collaborations between agricultural producers, state and federal agencies, and nonprofits.
34: We're up kind of in the middle of our cropland by an old water well that my grandfather and his father would have put in.
33: Seth Newton grew up on his family's land outside Glendive, Montana. Today, he manages it alongside his dad and brother. Instead of traditional farming and ranching, he's been bringing in a more regenerative approach. Regenerative ag is a bit of an umbrella term that runs the gamut of techniques. But the idea is using grazing or farming to improve the ecosystem while also making a living. Newton doesn't till his soil, and he's been planting cover crops for over a decade. That means planting things like peas and lentils instead of just bare ground. It can suppress weeds, and it also helps retain more water and prevents runoff.
34: We've all learned that having the living roots there every year cuts down drastically on erosion, and we've really seen improvements on the land better than we thought would be possible.
33: And that's important now more than ever. According to the state's drought monitor, Dawson County, where Newton lives, is in severe to extreme drought at the start of June. This is the county's sixth driest year since the late 19th century. Healthier soils hold more carbon in the ground rather than releasing it into the atmosphere. And having year-round ground cover provides better habitat for wildlife. Newton says he's been amazed at how much biodiversity he's seen since making these changes.
34: It's pretty wild to see just the change in how the wildlife come in, too. A lot more birds, you know, large game, everything. I don't know. I think the pheasants coming in to where I just never, ever seen them before. And something has to be good about what we're doing, so.
33: Abby and Ryan Bruski are regenerative ranchers southeast of Glendive in Ekalaka.
35: And so regenerative to me, it means a lot of different things, but it goes back to building soil health, taking care of the people.
33: Like Newton, they don't till and plant cover crops on their fields instead. And instead of having cows roam freely across large pastures, they do intensive rotational grazing. The Bruskis move cows from small pasture to small pasture for short periods of time, which mimics how herds of bison used to move through this ecosystem.
36: It's a driver for us of how do we get these grasslands restored and to their full capacity.
33: When the cows get moved, the pasture rests and grasses regenerate. And the Bruskis are seeing results.
36: And we are starting to see some species of in that native seed bank showing up that we've never planted.
33: Ranchers like the Bruskis are learning things in real time, and there are definitely setbacks. Like in 2021, when the drought was so bad they didn't even see a green up in the spring. They're used to drought, but then came
35: plague-like proportions of grasshoppers. Anywhere you drove, the grasshoppers would just start on your tracks because it weakened the grass and eat their way out.
33: It made them completely reevaluate how they approached grazing, which led them to the rotational practices they use today. And they're committed to continuing to learn and adapt to whatever conditions they run into. They've been able to stretch their resources and learn new approaches to management through collaboration with nonprofits. The Brewskis have built something that feels like it will last, and they hope to pass on the techniques to the next generation.
36: To see your grass is happy, to sit out and not get poked on your grass because it's not full of like weeds, it's actually in pricklies, it's actually really soft grass that you can walk barefoot in, to dig down to test your soil and it just looks like chocolate cake and it has worms and you're finding dung beetles.
33: Because the majority of intact grasslands remaining in Montana exist on private land, NGOs like the World Wildlife Fund, the Audubon Society, and the Northern Great Plains Joint Venture partner with landowners to restore and protect grasslands, collect data, and conserve threatened species.
0: It's a necessity to be able to work with ranchers and farmers to be able to conserve these lands and the animals and plants that rely on them.
33: That's Lauren Hatch. She's a graduate student at the University of Montana who works with the Northern Great Plains Joint Venture to study imperiled grassland birds. She's in the beginning of her research, but so far her data bears out what the Brewskis and Newtons are noticing. She focuses on thick-billed longspurs, a sparrow-like bird known for the male's unique flying and singing behavior. These birds have experienced massive declines along with many other grassland species. But a 2025 study across regenerative farms in the Northern Great Plains found that regenerative practices often increase bird densities. Back in Glendive, Newton points to a flock of lark buntings, a bird he doesn't remember seeing in these kinds of numbers growing up.
34: Family farms, ranches that have been here for generations are the best managers of our resources that could be done right now.
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43: It's our mission, Montana Public Radio.
44: Thank you for your support.